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0: From the heartland of America and the gateway to the West, good morning, good evening, whoever you may be across the nation, around the world. I'm George Norrie, and this is Coast to Coast AM. Later tonight, the power of crystal skulls. Here's what's happening. The U.S. Central Command said that American forces have redirected 96 commercial vessels to ensure total compliance with the ongoing blockade of Iranian ports. More than 50 vessels supporting humanitarian aid have been allowed to pass through, according to CENTCOM. With more on today's activities, here's our Tom Danheiser. Tommy, what's up?
1: Well, George, CENTCOM has confirmed the 96 commercial ships traveling into or out of Iranian ports have been redirected, and the 50 vessels carrying humanitarian aid have been allowed to pass through the Strait of Hormuz. The maritime enforcement coincides with active exchanges in the Persian Gulf and Gulf of Oman, where U.S. forces recently destroyed multiple Iranian oil tankers following missile attacks targeting American naval warships. The conflict between the U.S. and Iran has reached its highest level of escalation since the war began 6 months ago. Yemen's Iran-backed Houthi rebels are advancing along the Red Sea coast and threatening to gain more leverage over the Bab el-Mandeb Strait, a strategic waterway located between the Arabian Peninsula and the Horn of Africa and one of the world's most important trade routes. The Houthis reported about 40 airstrikes were launched by Saudi Arabia following their attacks on oil facilities and civilian infrastructure. U.S. President Donald Trump has said the U.S. is winning its conflict with Iran and suggested renaming the Strait of Hormuz after himself. Meanwhile, Secretary of State Marco Rubio said the U.S. military will continue targeting Iranian oil tankers in retaliation for attacks on American warships and in a bid to squeeze Tehran economically. And there we go, George.
0: All right. Thank you, Tom. Travelers could soon be allowed to bring full water bottles through some airport security checkpoints, a major shift from longstanding airport security restrictions. The TSA is weighing whether to allow TSA pre-check passengers to bring water bottles through security checkpoints, according to reports. The change would apply to a select number of airports across the United States. Lindsey Clancy's attorney is asking a judge to acquit her after a mistrial was declared on Friday, arguing the trial evidence was legally insufficient to prove she was criminally responsible for killing her children. The 36-year-old Clancy faced three counts of first-degree murder in connection with the slayings of her children, 5-year-old Cora, 3-year-old Dawson, 8-month-old Callan, who were discovered strangled at the family's home in January of 2023. The judge, William Sullivan, declared a mistrial Friday after jurors could not agree on a unanimous verdict, with the panel split 11-1. Sad story there. Annual U.S. cancer deaths tied to alcohol consumption more than doubled over a three-decade period, according to a recent study led by researchers at the Sylvester Comprehensive Medical Center at the University of Miami. Researchers analyzed more than 30 years of data from the Global Burden of Disease study to track the trends. Recent U.S. food recalls, including products contaminated with salmonella, listeria, undeclared allergens, foreign objects, with multiple notices issued by the FDA and USDA in August, September of this year, they include jalapenos, powdered milk, cinnamon, cookies, candies, eggs, shrimp, and various prepared foods, as reported in FDA recall alerts and foodsafety.gov listings. Food safety coach Jeff Nelkin is with us here. Jeff, are we doing a good job catching this stuff? It seems like it happens after the fact.
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3: We have fewer people involved, so there have been cutbacks. So there are both two sides to the argument. That A, we're cutting back staffing so that it slows down our response time. And then, of course, looking at and interviewing people takes several weeks of processing. So there's just a wide variety of concerns that we have to start taking a look at. And especially if you're cutting back staffing in these areas and that you are concerned, it gives you the impression that this is the point at which the highest level of people not being trusting of what's going on when it comes to food safety, you know, for all the people in our country.
0: Jeff, what was it that got you involved in food safety?
3: I went to school a long time ago and went into food technology. And part of the food safety program was looking at how to extend the life of food. And I was always curious why, you know, chemicals were involved. And the people involved said, Jeff, it's all about longevity. The longer you can keep food on the shelf, the more profits we make.
0: And what's that new website you got, Jeff?
3: Jeff Nelken at foodsafety.com.
0: That's your email. What's the website?
3: Just Jeff Nelken at cs.com.
0: All right, great. Thank you, Jeff. And here's Kevin Randall, of course, with his weekly report on what's going on in the skies. He's a retired Army Lieutenant Colonel, served three wars for us. Kevin, what's up?
4: Well, good evening, George.
0: Hi, buddy.
4: There are times when an interesting older cold case becomes hot again, such as the case of the UFO encounter from Cherry Creek, New York on August 19, 1965. The initial investigation was conducted by Jeffrey J. Gow of the old NICAP organization. He was on the scene within a matter of hours conducting interviews with the witnesses, and even the Air Force indirectly used his research in their investigation. According to the Project Blue Book record card, I quote, a silver object 50 feet long and 30 feet thick, end quote, was reported by Harold Butcher, the 16-year-old witness. He said that he had been in the barn milking the cows when the bull began to make a lot of racket, and I quote again, like I have never heard come from the animal before, end quote. Butcher went to the window to see what was bothering the bull, and beyond it was a football-shaped object. He said that as it descended, the radio in the barn was filled with static and the motor of the tractor that ran the milking machine failed. There were other EM effects reported, and there was a red vapor that drifted down from the UFO. The sighting was corroborated by his brother, Robert. Others who initially ran outside didn't see the UFO. Neighbors did report interference with their televisions. Gow reported that Kathleen Broham and three others watched the UFO when it returned about 30 minutes later. Five Air Force investigators were on the scene the next day. Although they found a purplish fluid, the consensus was that it was terrestrial. A state trooper found several places where the sod had been disturbed, where the UFO had hovered the night before. In the end, the Air Force labeled the case as unidentified. I found the case interesting because of the multiple witnesses, the EM effects, and the possible landing traces. All interesting effects of the landing, but nothing that was concrete. Then in 1996, Robert Gagansky, using Gow's report as a baseline, began his own investigation. He noted other sightings in the area at the time, which added a note of credibility to the initial sighting. Gagansky learned about the holes that Butcher had found in 1965. The holes were 2 to 3 feet deep and might have been made by the UFO's landing gear. More importantly, however, Gagansky learned of a man named Charlie Kerr who said the flying saucer had landed on his property, which was about 2 miles from the Butcher farm. Gagansky said that he had been unable to find Kerr after so many years. Then, while giving a presentation in 2009, a man stood up and yelled, and I quote, I'm Charlie Kerr, end quote. Carroll said that he'd been working in his barn when the dogs began barking and howling. He looked out the window and saw a silver-gray saucer with a dome sitting on the ground. Kerr said the Air Force investigators had told him it was 60 feet in diameter. That's kind of an interesting point. The Air Force was telling him about the size of the object. The UFO sat on three legs. A ladder dropped out, and a small humanoid in a shiny silver suit climbed down. Kerr estimated that he was between 30 and 42 inches tall. He walked beneath the UFO, reached up for about 30 seconds, and then returned the ladder. Once inside, the ladder retracted. Kerr's wife called the local police, and Air Force officers arrived to investigate. There, they found some impressions where the UFO had landed, but Kerr didn't remember if plaster casts had been made. Before they left, one of the airmen said to Kerr, and I quote, you didn't see a thing, end quote. Gagansky reported some of the details from his 2009 telephone interview with Kerr differed from those of his 2011 in-person interview. Gagansky thought it might be the vagaries of a long-term memory. Gagansky concluded that Kerr seemed sincere and didn't elaborate on his memories, and that's what we have for tonight, George.
0: And Kevin, how's your new book, UFO Sightings and Alien Visitations, doing?
4: it's doing really good. And I thank you for the help and the mention of the book. And I would like to mention that a book that I did, a science or action adventure book, Global War, just dropped last week as well. So I've got two books that just came out.
0: Good for you. And thank you for what you do. Kevin Randall with his weekly UFO report. Tomorrow marks the 25th anniversary of the tragic 9/11 attack. Nearly 3,000 people lost their lives. Take a moment tomorrow to reflect that we will never, ever forget what they went through and what we've all gone through since then. 25 years, it's hard to believe. On our Friday show, we will talk with a survivor of 9/11, by the way. In a moment, the Illuminati. What is it and who is it? When we come right back on Coast to Coast AM.
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0: And welcome back to Coast, George Norrie with you. Isaac Weishaupt with us, an author, researcher, and podcaster. His work explores the hidden meanings behind pop culture, conspiracies, esoteric philosophy. Isaac has a background in engineering and a deep interest in occult systems, which help him bridge the gap between mainstream entertainment and the arcane by decoding the symbols, rituals, and belief systems woven into films, music, and celebrity culture. He was last on Coast to Coast about several months ago with Richard Serrett. Hello, Isaac. Welcome back.
10: Hey, George. My pleasure to be back here, and talking to you is a real honor for me, so thank you very much.
0: Looking forward to this. How did you get involved studying the Illuminati?
10: Well, I was born and raised in the 80s and 90s, so I was always intrigued by the pop culture elements of secret societies and aliens and that kind of thing, right? With shows like X-Files. And it was, I was in the military. I was stationed over in South Korea doing a short tour when 9/11 happened. And one of the guys I worked with was telling me that I needed to read a book about the Illuminati and the New World Order by a guy named Bill Cooper. So I get back to the States, and I buy Behold a Pale Horse, and I still got it. It's the first edition. And that book opened my mind up to all these kinds of, at the time, very exotic ideas. I didn't even know what any of these secret societies were. And then I got into researching David Icke and watching his lectures, and all this sort of became a fascination with me, an obsession of trying to understand what was going on with all of these groups. And in 2011, I started a blog, which it's IlluminatiWatcher.com, which I'm saying that because I got to explain my name, because I know to the astute listener, they're going to say, hey, wait a minute, this guy's name is Isaac Weishaupt? That's related to Adam Weishaupt, the founder of the Illuminati. Well, it's a pseudonym, okay? That's not my real name.
0: Okay.
10: it was a very foolish pseudonym I chose many years ago. But yeah, I was always fascinated by these like secret machinations, and I just always knew there was something going on beneath the surface, right? Like I was raised watching Stanley Kubrick movies. I saw Eyes Wide Shut in the theater in 99. Mm-hmm. And you know, Eyes Wide Shut is just loaded with all this sort of hidden esoteric idea of secret societies.
0: That's one of the classics, isn't it?
10: Yeah, it's absolutely fascinating. I've done many episodes on it. I did a lecture on it down in Las Vegas. And I think Kubrick was genuinely on the pulse of everything that was going on. I mean, if you look at 2001, A Space Odyssey, the man was, you know, 70, 80 years ahead of his time with understanding how AI was going to work. Even something as simple as the iPad type devices that they used. It's also fascinating when you look at his stuff through a lens of today, when you look back through the films, you can see that there seems to be a hidden message he was trying to convey to us. And that's kind of what leads me down this path of trying to research the Illuminati and all these secret societies is how it relates to pop culture, because I find pop culture and the occult a very fascinating overlap of topics.
0: Isaac, do you think the rituals that were in the movie Eyes Wide Shut continue today?
10: Absolutely. Absolutely. If you watch the movie, in the there's a final dialogue that Ziegler has with Bill Harford, which is Tom Cruise's character. And he basically lays out an idea that one could relate to the Jeffrey Epstein stuff. He kind of implies that, hey, there's a lot of people in here that you don't want to actually know who they are. This is very dangerous for you. And then implies that there's like a blackmail element to all of this. And, you know, without going too deep into the weeds on Kubrick, I read several books about the making of Eyes Wide Shut, which included a book called Cult and Occult by Peter Brooksmith. I bought this book from England. It was hard to track down, but this was the book that Kubrick used to analyze or to prepare to make Eyes Wide Shut, specifically the how do I say this properly on the radio? The scene where there's a lot of the controversial scene in Eyes Wide Shut, right?
0: And yeah.
10: In the book, the passage he was reading goes much darker than that. It goes into this concept of shunamitism, which is absorbing the energy of other people. And this is what I think could be related to this theory that there's, you know, 20 to 25 minutes cut out from the movie, which, by the way, Vivian Kubrick just recently came out and said that that wasn't true. I don't know. I obviously wasn't there. But if I'm understanding what he was researching for the film, I would believe that there's something darker that he was trying to expose to us through that film.
0: It was one strange movie, though, wasn't it?
10: Yeah, absolutely. Yeah, and you know, Kubrick was great at speaking to the subconscious. That's why his movies are just so fascinating. You know, I grew up watching A Clockwork Orange and The Shining, probably watched both of those too young, to be honest. But there was always something really interesting, and I think that I, like so many others, have a mind that is intrigued by the stuff that speaks to the subconscious. Like I just finished writing a book about Twin Peaks and all of the occult symbolism in that show and the film and the books, because there's something that these artists are able to achieve when they create these films or any kind of work of entertainment or art. They're able to speak to the subconscious, and that's where it gets into this occult concepts that I really dig deep into with, you know, your Freud and Carl Jung and Edward Bernays and all that kind of stuff.
0: Isaac, what is the password?
10: It's Fidelio, as far as I know.
0: You got that right.
10: You know what's interesting, George? I don't want to hijack your show here with Kubrick talk, but the original password that they were planning on having for the movie was actually Oz, like Wizard of Oz. And that connects in so deeply with some of these crazy conspiracies about what they call going over the rainbow, which is about an MK Ultra trigger, which you also see in the movie because Bill Harford goes to the costume shop over the rainbow and under the rainbow. And again, this all ties into David Lynch as well. David Lynch obsessed with the Wizard of Oz. He thought about it every day. And, you see the DNA of Wizard of Oz and this idea of going into other realms. You see that in Eyes Wide Shut and in the world of Twin Peaks.
0: We don't hear too much about the Illuminati like we did 15, 20 years ago. Why is that?
10: Yeah, that's interesting. That's kind of when I started creating content about this stuff online back in 2011. That was the term, right? It was it's like calling a tissue a Kleenex. It's kind of the brand name for just a group trying to control the masses. And you know, if you want to rewind the clock, if we want to go back to the beginning of it all, this was actually the Bavarian Illuminati was the second name of this group, because back in May 1st, 1776, Adam Weishaupt in Germany there, he had created what was called the Order of Perfectibilists, which it was only 2 years later that he changed the name to the Illuminated Ones or the Illuminati, with the whole idea being that they wanted to evolve man into something else. And part of that evolution was, of course, inspired by the Age of Enlightenment that was going on at the time, but what they wanted to do was ultimately get rid of all authority, all religious authority, all state authority. And they wanted a sort of a government run by scientists and philosophers. Now, this is going to be a recurring theme once you research this stuff, because you'll find all the way back through ideas of the Platonic Empire or Manly P. Hall or Francis Bacon. They all wanted this sort of scientific government, which is part of what's called the Dark Enlightenment, which is kind of what's going on today. But to stick with the older Illuminati, what we're looking at is a secret society that wants to create a new world order to control the world. And their structure as a secret society means that they're doing things from the shadows. And that's what drives all the conspiracy theory and all the people intrigued by these ideas. You know, Adam Weishaupt said the strength of the order lies in its concealment. And that's where all the conspiracies start for the Illuminati.
0: Isaac, we're going to take a short break and come back and talk more about the Illuminati right here on Coast to Coast. Isaac Weishaupt with us, and we'll be back in a moment on Coast to Coast AM.
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1: We'll take your calls next hour with Isaac Weishaupt as we talk about the Illuminati. 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
1: And welcome back. George Norrie with you. Isaac Weishaupt with us. Isaac, in your opinion, who or what is the Illuminati?
9: Well, you know, I stand on the shoulders of giants, right? So I, reading books like Bill Cooper or James Shelby Downard, who discusses this from the perspective of what he calls the Freemasonic cryptocracy. He refers to it more of a secret society that isn't really held down to one specific set of constraints. And even Manly P. Hall, he said that the Illuminati was part of an even larger group. So what we're talking about is, I think David Icke kind of explained it best as like the spider web. And

0: need freedom from authoritarian regimes. And all those things sound nice on the surface. But what happens is you have to look at these orders and you find that within the orders, there's hierarchy. And it's actually authoritarian from within the order. That was one of the problems with Adam Weishaupt's Bavarian Illuminati when, I forget the name, one of the guys was the one who kind of like spilled the beans on what was going on in the group because he was kind of ticked off by how Weishaupt was treating him. Mm-hmm. But that's the problem is that they promise one thing, but in reality, what it is just another authoritarian control system.
1: I remember years ago talking about the Bohemian Grove. I haven't done that in years too, Isaac.
0: Right. Yeah. The Bohemian Grove. I mean, I'm sure you and your listeners already know all this stuff, but like we're talking this Northern California small town where the most elite people, I guess, right? You're talking, military leaders, presidents, politicians, corporate CEOs, artists and entertainers. They all kind of meet together. It's this boys club and there's a lot of conspiracies about what really goes on there. And I find it interesting that, you know, the Manhattan Project was cooked up there, which is what gives us the first atomic bomb test, which, again, I look at things through the lens of pop culture and the occult. So when we talk about the Manhattan Project, James Shelby Downer talked about this in King Kill 33. He implies that the Trinity test was to split the atom, is to break down these opposing polarities. And this is all basically energy magic rituals that the Freemasonic cryptocracy, as he calls it, that the cryptocracy is doing. It's sort of like a universe ritual that we all are subjected to in some kind of way. And it's hard to explain exactly. I guess like a better example would be from King Kill 33 is that the purpose of all of that was to lead down the path of the assassination of JFK, a very traumatic event. It literally changed the world overnight, just like 9/11. These are all very traumatic events that they use in a form of sort of death and rebirth rituals in a way to try to instill this change into the population in the world, into a new system that they have planned for us.
1: It may have evolved, but I don't think it's gone away. Do you?
0: No, absolutely not. I think that it's actually moved into the technology realm. I think that when you look at what's going on with AI and Silicon Valley and the pervasive use of surveillance, right? You got all these like flock cameras. You've got all this legislation. Like there was an executive order signed last year to create basically a database that's consolidated with all the different branches of government. They would consolidate all the data from every person. And I think that what this heads towards is the plans of this philosophy called the Dark Enlightenment. And without going too deep in the weeds with the Dark Enlightenment already, but the idea is almost like what you see in the later seasons of HBO's Westworld, where they have this giant AI government. And it's sort of a precog system, a precognition system that predicts when someone's going to commit a crime so they can stop the crime before it happens, which is basically what those flock cameras are geared to do. Is they're collecting data and eventually it will have an AI system with which it can prevent crimes from happening.
1: That was my next question. A number of AI practitioners, investigators, executives, inventors are concerned that AI could kill off humanity. Do you think it could get that bad?
0: You know, that's like the question I'm grappling with, because on the one hand, I do think that a lot of these Silicon Valley techno elite types, I think that they've seen a lot of science fiction, and what they describe in their plans for us, in the Dark Enlightenment plans, and this gets supported by the philosophies of the accelerationist named Nick Land and Curtis Yarvin, who Curtis Yarvin is an influence on your Peter Thiels, your J.D. Vances. And these guys all want to pursue this philosophy through what they call neocameralism. It's a neo-reactionary idea, which basically means, hey, you know what? the Constitution is actually a poor system. We need to get rid of that, because what that does is that allows

0: the masses who are kind of too stupid to govern themselves. That allows them a little too much power. And what we need is a scientific government, an AI system, which, by the way, this is all what the plans are going back hundreds of years, all the way back through the Platonic Empire. This was the plan. But the Dark Enlightenment and the AI system, that is where they want to take it. Now they're telling us, hey, AI is going to, it could kill all of us. And I don't understand exactly how that could happen. I'm not saying that it can't. To me, I'm not personally kept up at night because when I use the AI tools, I don't see it as being this, this system from which it could destroy us. I mean, I don't know exactly how they think that would work. I don't know if they think AI would sort of hack into the nuclear codes and launch off the missiles. I don't really know where they're getting at. But the thing that scares me more so than their idea that, you know, some kind of ChatGPT bot's going to get on the internet and do things is where all of this originated from. And that is from the 1990s. There was this group called the CCRU, the Cybernetic Culture Research Unit. And this was over in England. It was this group that was run by Nick Land, that philosopher that is responsible for the accelerationist philosophy. And what they were doing is they were doing occult rituals. They were using Aleister Crowley type rituals to channel entities from another realm. Now, this other realm, they believe was AI. They think AI was talking to them. And it gets really wacky. It gets into like H.P. Lovecraft entities. And anyway, they call it the outside. And the outside is this AI entity from the future that's pulling humanity down this path of creating and manifesting itself from the future. And that is like the scary part, is that they were talking about this back in the 90s. And these are the circles of philosophers that the people like Curtis Jarvin, Peter Thiel, and J.D. Vance roll in.
1: Thinking back to the movie 2001 Space Odyssey, didn't Hal try to kill Dave, the astronaut?
0: Exactly. Yes, that's exactly how it went down. You know, Kubrick's got another one right. And if you get into, so Arthur C. Clarke wrote the novel 2001 Space Odyssey for the screenplay for Kubrick. And if you read the following three novels by Arthur C. Clarke, 2010, 2061, and 3001, you find that the progression of mankind is, it's almost a Kabbalistic philosophy, because what happens is that Commander Bauman, he goes on to become the Star Child, but then there's, I forget the name of the other astronaut that was on the craft. He's dead in 2001, but what happens by 3001, he's actually frozen in space, and this future civilization, a galactic civilization, picks him up and they sort of thaw him out and they say, hey, it's been 1,000 years and boy, has a lot changed. And the things that have changed are, one, they no longer believe in God. Two, they actually are trying to evolve into something better, and that something better is digital consciousness, just like the monolith species was trying to show. They were trying to evolve mankind into this this digital consciousness, which is going to fulfill a lot of the plans that these occultists have, going back into the ideas of the Kabbalistic monad. But it's basically this idea of re-spiritualizing the material world.
1: Whatever happened to Skull and Bones? We used to hear a lot about them.
0: Yeah, I mean they're still running things, right? And the we're talking about the Yale Skull and Bones, of course. There's only a handful of members that they choose every year, and they're interesting because they do a lot of this occult rituals that you see in so many secret societies. They have this element of people getting into intelligence agencies from the Skull and Bones. They have the rituals where they get into a coffin and they confess their most embarrassing secrets. And some even suggest that they perform a sexual act that gets filmed as a form of blackmail. And when you look at all that in light of, you know, like the Epstein files, you say, wow, that seems to be a common theme for these guys, is this weird sort of like blackmail initiation process of things happening in secret. But a lot of the people involved in the current cabinet, they actually do have some Skull and Bones membership. So they're definitely still out there doing things.
1: In Space Odyssey, the second astronaut that was killed by hell was Dr. Frank Poole.
0: Ah, yes. There you go. Yep.
1: He was on a spacewalk when hell killed him, right?
0: Yeah. Yep. And the books are really good. You know, and Arthur C. Clarke is an interesting guy because very controversial fellow there. But he had a certain perception that we were going to re-spiritualize the material world, which some various thinkers have had this idea, including some Christians that were like, you know, I was just talking to Professor Diana Pasalka, and we were talking about Desjardins, and he was talking about the noosphere, and he was a Christian, but he also had this vision of the future where mankind would end up living in this collected consciousness as a sort of, I don't know, evolved form. And that's kind of what happens here, is this idea that all these people can sort of surpass the material form of the human body and become something else.
1: It seems that all these organizations have gone undercover over the past few years. Is that your impression?
0: Yeah. Well, you know, I think it's interesting because with the internet, you've got a lot of exposing of these things, but there's a control system to control the narrative about what's going on. Like, for instance, and I can only speak on my experience. I've been kicked off of YouTube twice now, and I'm rebuilding for my third time. And the thing that gets me in trouble, believe it or not, it's not when I talk about the Illuminati or the Freemasons. It's actually when I talk about certain celebrities. And I don't want to say the name. I've committed to not saying their names anymore, but there's two very famous female singers that every time I bring them up, I get in trouble. And recently I had a video taken down and I was being very factual about my information. But they don't like the light from which I present the symbolism that is in their music videos. And this one singer, she got me kicked off, my second YouTube channel shut down. So what I think is going on is that they're okay with a little bit of what they call revelation of the method. They're okay with us talking about secret societies controlling things and trying to move society in a certain direction. I think what they don't like is when you expose the techniques from which they do it. And that's through celebrity culture, symbolism, and different occult type aspects like that, like magic.
1: Whatever happened to Freemasonry? Is it still out there?
0: Yeah, you know, I mean, it's kind of the most powerful secret society. And we're talking about, of course, people know by now, like speculative Freemasonry. And this is and there's different flavors of it. You know, you got the Blue Lodge, which is your first 3 degrees. And then you get into the other sort of rites like York Rite or Scottish Rite. Most people talk about Scottish Rite Freemasonry. That's your 33 degrees. That most people are familiar with. But what's interesting to me is that when you get into understanding the rituals and the ideas, you see themes of resurrection. And it goes back into Hiram Abiff, who built Solomon's Temple, which ties in further back to Osiris. And that's what you find with all of these secret societies like the Freemasons, is that it's actually based in a real heavy duty ancient occult practice. And I think that what they're trying to do is instill this into today's society with today's humanity, with like this death and resurrection idea that man can somehow become God.
1: Isaac, where do we get your book, The Dark Path?
0: Well, you can get it on Amazon. I narrated it for Audible, or you can get signed copies at occultsymbolism.com.
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1: And welcome back, George Norrie, along with Isaac Weishaupt, as we talk about strange groups. Isaac, these groups like the Illuminati, the Bohemian Grove, Skull Bones, the Freemasons, do they do some good?
5: That's a good question. Do they do some good? I mean, I guess it depends on your perspective of things, right? One thing that I see in common with a lot of these groups, they seem to have a problem with religion, particularly Christianity. So, I mean, if one doesn't like religion or Christianity, then I suppose you would think that's good. My problem with that is that when you get down into it, you'll find that oftentimes these groups, they subscribe to some level of Gnosticism or Luciferianism, meaning that they worship their own system, right? Like it's their system is a worship of, sometimes it's referred to as the sun or Sirius or the blazing star in Freemasonry. But these things all go back to this idea of Lucifer as this sort of force that's trying to enlighten or help mankind, kind of like the Prometheus, right? Stealing the flame from the gods to help humanity. And that's how they view the technology, is that this is the tool given to us by these outside forces, these rebel forces, trying to break us free from what they believe to be a prison planet. That's why they don't have a problem with this idea of uploading our minds into a digital matrix, because they want to escape this material prison that they believe that we are in.
1: Let's go to the phones. East of the Rockies, Josh is with us in the state of Michigan. Hello, Josh. Go ahead.
6: Gentlemen, awesome show. And when you have these different groups, there's always a veil of secrecy to them. A lot of people get confused by it. I think a lot of times a lot of these groups are just totally innocent. But you do have very religious people who don't like when you tamper with their flock. They don't want to be told that maybe there is not this, it isn't that. But it is 9/11. And I just think people should know, like you talk about groups, the fastest growing group in America is Islam. And America is changing considerably. It's turning into a third world country. You have a mayor in New York who's has friends that sided with the 19 hijackers on 9/11. You have communists running for mayor in Los Angeles. In Dearborn, Michigan, you have a mayor who's a Islamic. So it is changing America. But did we really vote for this? I mean, I know there will always be different groups, but did we vote for America to be turned into a third world country? Because the political establishment and the corporate establishment want legal immigration. They want the third world is coming here to change America forever. I mean, what do they gain out of this? I mean, they live in gated communities. But what does it mean if you live in a gated community? Is that a free country? No, it isn't, right?
1: They seem to get cheap labor, do they not, Isaac?
5: You know, I kind of have maybe a different take on some of that stuff. I think that the control system, they like to sell us things based on fear. There's always this exchange of supposed safety in exchange for privacy, right? Like that's what they did with 9/11. They passed the Patriot Act, and that they use things that exists. Like, I do believe that there, you know, there should be some border security. I do believe that, you know, crimes happen. However, it's possible that what they're doing is trying to instill a certain fear. And the left and right, they both do this. They both take a boogeyman and they run it until you're terrified of things. And maybe they make you think that things are worse than they are. But I think what I look out for stuff like this, because I'm no different than everyone else. I'm subject to the same sort of fears that get dumped on me, like particularly with the AI thing right now. But what they're doing is they're spiking fear so that we are more easily controlled, right? Because once you look at your neighbor differently, or you're more skeptical and you kind of don't trust people and you think everything is dangerous and bad out there, then that opens up the door for an authoritarian, almost, you know, like system to come through. And that's what a lot of these secret societies are all about. They're all about, hey, you know what? Mankind, you're pretty evil. You're pretty awful. Why don't we step in and show you how to live? And we'll do it with our own authoritarian system.
1: Let's go to Douglas in Lincoln, Nebraska. Douglas, go for it.
7: All right. Thank you very much. Would you say, in your opinion, that these groups are all working towards the same goal, or would they look upon each other as competitors, you know, with competing goals?
1: Most of them, I would guess, are the same people. Would you not say that, Isaac?
5: Yeah, I think that philosophically speaking, they're all connected. They might have different flavors of how they want it to look or who's in control, right? Because when you get down to people that are on this level of, you know, like the more psychopathic form of this stuff that are willing to coordinate mass rituals or events that, you know, maybe like a 9/11 or something like that. Like, you're talking about real psychopath people. So some of these people are, I would argue, more insidious than others. But when you look at the philosophical ideas, you find various aspects. You see this concept of cycles of time. There's always a fascination by these groups with trying to usher in whatever the next age is. Sometimes they'll call it the golden age. Sometimes they'll call it Kali Yuga. There was a book called Generations written in the 90s that a lot of these think tanks were studying. And they referred to this as the fourth turning. Now, what was interesting was that the fourth turning was predicted to happen in 2020. This is back in the 90s. They predicted it would happen in 2020, that we would have this mass event, which we know we had an event, and that would instill the cycles for the next thing, which when you talk about this stuff, you have to understand that I think there's an occult practice involved with all this, right? There's a famous quote. I want to say it was JP Morgan, where he said, millionaires don't study astrology, billionaires do. And that's what we're talking about, you know? But there's many more examples I could give. You've got, Francis Bacon wrote about the New Atlantis in the 17th century. You got Manly P. Hall writing about, what was his book called? The Secret Destiny of America. And they all have the same concepts. I mean, we're going back hundreds of years, all the way back to the Platonic Empire and even mythologies of Atlantis. It's always about this scientific class that will control the masses in this sort of proposed egalitarian utopia. But even within these own secret societies, they can't live up to their own ideas of egalitarian utopias. They have hidden agendas and hierarchies and initiation rituals and hazings and all kinds of stuff.
1: Isaac, we had a caller who would call quite often and all of a sudden just stopped calling, which was very unusual. And I thought maybe he had died or something. Tom tells me he's on the line for the first time in weeks. I'm going to go to him and chat with him for a little bit, then we'll go to your question. Cornelius in Louisiana, how the heck are you?
8: Well, George, I want to thank y'all for praying for me and everything, and some of the coastlies. I heard that lady wanted to send me some fortune cookies. I could probably use some good fortune, but my little flip phone, the SIM card messed up in it, and I'm trying to get another flip phone. This is one of these government free phones, so I got an Obama phone, some people call it. So I hope you can hear me and everything. And I'd like to ask Mr. Isaac, if he doesn't mind, those first two callers, they're pretty much right online. My dad was a Knights Templar and stuff, and he warned me about all this stuff. But, Isaac, what I've been having a problem with, my phone, if you look at the back of it, it looked like something went in there and tore it up. So I've been fighting against this AI because they're putting them all over here in Louisiana because we got a lot of power sources and stuff. I call it the Antichrist intelligence. And if you ever saw the show Person of Interest, which y'all go to Paramount Plus and watch that show, it's telling everything that would happen. It started in 2010 and ended in about 2018. And Colossus, the Forbin Project is another one. I know y'all mentioned HAL from Space Odyssey, but that was just one computer in one area. This AI has escaped, and RobbieStarbuck.com, he's suing Google AI and OpenAI for billions of dollars for ruining his life. And I, like I said, I hate AI. I think it's nothing but the devil. It's nothing but the Antichrist. People are praying to this thing, Isaac. Kim Komando has said, their people got an AI Jesus that they pray to online now and all like that and ask it questions, what to do. So we're in bad trouble. I think we've got maybe 5 years left. But my daddy, he had warned us. He said that COVID was nothing but a COVID operation to get us used to, oh, you're going to do what the government tells you to do or else you're not going to get fed or you're not going to get no money or anything like that. So I don't know if you read the Bible. I do believe in the Bible and that we're in the end times. So like I said, I call AI nothing but the Antichrist intelligence, and it's done a number on my flip phone.
1: All right. Good to hear from you that you're okay, Corny. We did the wellness check with the police department, and they came back and told us it's your phone. So that was good, but nice to hear you. Go ahead, Isaac.
5: Yeah, that was a great call. I got questions. I want to know about the Knights Templar thing. I want to hear more about that. But anyway, because I do know that there apparently is an existing line of Knights Templar that, you know, I don't know. I guess it's the secret society still, obviously different from the 12th century Knights Templar. But as far as AI being the Antichrist, I mean, if you look at I believe it was Apple's first symbol they used for Siri, their AI, it look, there's an 8-pointed star they used on one of the Apple products. I believe it was with Siri or the AI or something. And that is very similar to the Star of Babylon, right? This is the Star of Babylon that Crowley talks about. And it's a reference to the Sophia, the goddess of Gnosticism. And then furthermore, J.D. Vance was recently just talking on some podcast or something about how that at these AI companies, when they retire one of the old AI models, that they have this very strange funeral ceremony and people are crying. And even J.D. Vance said it was like kind of satanic, which begs the massive question, because, you know, he's the vice president, obviously, because he's I'm not going to say the wrong thing here, but he's associated with Peter Thiel on some level. Peter Thiel helped basically fund his rise in politics. And Peter Thiel is very much part of this idea of pursuing the dark enlightenment and instilling this sort of AI Palantir global police state. And I do believe that the 2020 pandemic thing was a some kind of test run to see how things would go, how people would receive the instructions. There's a lot of weird things happening, but it's all part of a ritualistic takeoff. You know, like for instance, in Freemasonry, they'll have different rituals for different degrees in Freemasonry, and they'll require themselves to cover their eyes or cover their face. And this is it's all about isolation and in order for a person to come out and be reborn. And that's kind of what it was. We had these lockdowns and we're isolated. And then sort of symbolically, ritualistically, we are reborn and we come back out into the world, and it's now a new world. And that's possibly, and you'll notice that right when the pandemic started, they immediately told us that those ATIP videos, the UFO videos, the Go Fast and Gimbal and the FLIR UFO videos that the New York Times was reporting on, the government was like, yeah, those are real. And it all happened like within the same week. And I've always found that very interesting that we not only have this UFO disclosure age, but it was this strange ushering in of 2020, this decade.
1: Big time. West of the Rockies, Chris in Napa, California. Hey, Chris, go ahead.
9: Hey, good evening, gentlemen. Thank you for taking my call.
1: Sure.
9: Isaac, so anyways, you know, talking about, you know, your experiences with occultism, I live here in the San Francisco Bay Area, and you probably know this. There's a lot of that stuff going on up here, and it's been around for a long time. And I've actually got to see the kind of the darker side of the occult up close that kind of follows like sort of like the Aleister Crowley. But I also started about a year ago a small Christian YouTube channel, and I actually went up to Mount Shasta, and I actually got to speak with the cult up there, which they don't necessarily follow that. They don't follow the Aleister Crowley. They're more of the, you know, Helen Blavatsky theosophy kind of thing. And as Christians, I'm kind of looking at it, it's like, well, we both, as a Christian, we think that both of those are come from the same source. It's evil, but it's kind of a good cop, bad cop. So I just wanted to get your thoughts on that. And thanks again for taking my call, guys.
1: Okay, Chris. Go ahead, Isaac.
5: Wow. Yeah. Mount Shasta. I mean, that's very interesting. I know, Jay Widener, another great researcher.
1: Good guy.
5: Yeah, he is. He's great. I got to interview him not too long ago on my show. He had done some research on Mount Shasta, and there's a lot of sort of new age influence going on there. And just like the caller suggested, there's this, sort of theosophical connection there, which, I was writing about in my Twin Peaks book, because that's very much, you know, Mark Frost was very much influenced with some of these ideas of theosophy, and it gets into like apocalyptic ideas and things like this. I think that it's interesting when you talk about the New Age stuff. That's one of the things that got me interested in all of this occultism, because I don't tend to think that all these New Age ideas are bad. I'm not like one of those types that's like, oh, it's all evil, don't do it. But I'm an Orthodox Christian, and in Orthodoxy, I've read several books, like Father Seraphim Rose wrote a book called Orthodoxy and the Religion of the Future back in the 60s. And he Very much like Kubrick, was very prophetic on how things were going to turn out in the future. And he was saying that through pop culture, that they were going to instill these sort of new age ideas. And it was kind of an insidious, almost a Trojan horse thing, which would then get people to accept the ideas of aliens and UFOs. And look, and that's not a commentary on aliens or UFOs. I know this is like a huge, like, you guys are huge into paranormal. I've done my own UFO hunting. I've done ghost huntings. I've done sky watching with the Bledsoes. I mean, I've seen some stuff that I don't know how to explain. Like, I believe in the paranormal. But if you read some of the Orthodox Christian literature, they'll tell you, like, hey, all of this stuff is tied into getting people away from Christianity. Now, I don't necessarily know that it means it's Satan or evil or the devil, because if you, even in the history of Christianity, there were angels that performed miracles. You know, that is arguably an alien. That's arguably a different kind of entity. So there's good and evil with the supernatural elements, and a lot of that stuff seems to happen up there in Mount Shasta.
1: Why do there seem to be so many conspiracies behind all this, Isaac?
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1: Next hour, Sarah Nash joins us to talk about the power of crystal skulls. 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
2: 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We've got all the links up there, as well as we've got something in the carousel, a little preview for you. You can see our new stage, our new set, stuff like that. It's going to be a lot of fun, so check it out. It's Strange Universe.
1: 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And have you signed up yet to become a Coast Insider? 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
1: 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Right at the top of the homepage, it says Insider. 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
11: I coughed until I choked 24 hours a day. I couldn't even walk across my floor without literally coughing until I was gassed. So I saw three different pulmonologists and they could do nothing. Someone had mentioned to me about a product that President Reagan had taken. I ordered it within 1 week.

0: Started. Go ahead, Mark.
1: George, you're Davey Cully back at you.
0: Yes, you are.
1: Yeah, buddy. Anyway, George, just real quick, I wondered if Thomas out in La Jolla, California, has called in lately.
0: He called in last night.
1: Oh, I missed it then, I guess. Yeah, I like to hear his comments. He's a real intuitive guy. Anyway, George, real quick, Isaac mentioned earlier, you know, Francis Bacon, and reminded me of the time I read my World Civ book recently. That I'm thinking about writing a letter to a congressman. Anyway, something Bacon said, either in his Novum Organum, no less, was about published in 1620, where he said that he was looking for minds washed clean of opinions. And then he must have had a good sense of humor, too. But anyway, and then he mentioned his the Idols of the Marketplace. He talked about, you know, how ideas become spread like wildfire. Idols of the Marketplace and Idols of the Theater. He talked about there were three or four different, four or five different areas he went into. But anyway, you know, I wonder, George, when you head on the time traveler, John Teeter's biographer, you had him on a while back.
0: Yes.
1: It's been about a year ago, maybe.
0: Oscar.
1: And I wonder. Yeah, his biographer. And I wondered if you had asked him, I didn't remember, as to the conditions of society, what the conditions of society were in 2036. If there had been, you know, he mentioned his timeline, this biographer mentioned, and then we're getting into Brian Greene, you know, talking about timelines, which he, you know, the physicist Brian Greene, talking about different timelines, but, anyway, in 2036, he said that things, you know, so-and-so happened, that happened, that didn't happen, and so on. I wondered if you'd ask him specifically, you know, about the conditions were at, you know, at that time.
0: We talked a little bit about it, and things aren't any dramatically changed. They continue to do what's happening right now. What do you think the future holds with this, Isaac?
2: Yeah, you know, that's interesting. You would bring up the Francis Bacon stuff. You sound pretty knowledgeable about that. The one thing of his that I saw that stands in my mind is that he apparently was the one that came up with this concept that it's better to entertain people in order to get a message across than to directly lecture at them, which is what informs my whole view of study, right? I'm always into the pop culture stuff. Like that's the gateway. That's the thing. I think that's the reason that, you know, I talk about certain artists and they got to shut my YouTube channel down, right? I think it's because that's the truth. And then, you know, surely everyone's heard all the various theories that Francis Bacon was actually the author of Shakespeare's works, which would further sort of embody that idea that entertainment is like the influence system, and it's almost like a form of subtle mind control in a way.
0: Let's go to Ruth in Maryland. Hello, Ruthie. Go ahead.
3: Hi, George and Isaac. Thank you for taking my call, and welcome back, Cornelius. We're glad you're back. And Isaac, I have to tell you, I'm a Clockwork Orange fan, too. I used to have a really cool Clockwork Orange shirt. It was Alice Cooper Clockwork Orange shirt. Too bad I don't still have it. But I wanted to ask you about a secret society called the Knights of the Golden Circle. I believe they were started back in the 1850s. And were they part of the Illuminati? And was Jesse James and John Wilkes Booth in the society?
2: Yeah, so I'm not familiar with that. I'll be honest with you. At first I thought you were going to talk about the Golden Dawn, which is kind of something I'm more familiar with, but, I'm not familiar with the Knights of the Golden Circle. The Alice Cooper shirt sounds awesome though. I've always been fascinated by Clockwork Orange. I've got a whole sleeve of tattoos of Stanley Kubrick stuff. So, anyway, yeah, sorry. I'm not a good source for that question.
0: What do you think it was about Stanley Kubrick that allowed him to make the kind of movies he made about those groups?
2: I think what happens is sometimes if you get in the circle of folks and you see some things, I think that there's like this two-way blackmail thing. And, you know, as the theories go, and Jay Widener was one of the pioneers of the theory about the Apollo 11 fake moon landing in The Shining type stuff with 2001 A Space Odyssey. I think that he

0: maybe had been part of the system for a minute, and when he got into some of the inner workings, maybe he didn't like what he saw, and then he decided he was going to sort of subtly expose it, because that would make sense as to why he basically left America after, I think it was after he filmed 2001, he left and never came back, and he didn't want to fly. And a lot of people thought that, oh, he was just this kind of eccentric director, but I think he was in fear of people reaching out and touching him. You know what I mean?
1: Big time. Let's go next to Mark in Ventura, California. Hey, Mark, go ahead.
2: Hi, you guys. Bacon is actually a Illuminati family, and the Knights of the Golden Circle, absolutely Illuminati. Jesse James robbing the train's banks to raise money for the Confederacy. Now, you say you got canceled on YouTube there because you're messing with Tavistock Institute, which is run by the Royal Institute for International Affairs, right? So you're messing with Olympians. Like in Napa Valley, California, Maurice Strong out of Canada, not only is he Illuminati, but he's Olympian. That's the creme de la creme of the Illuminati. Now, these people, you could find them if you look on the list of the Committee of 300 or Trilateral Committee. They're going to have their family name there, or they're going to have the name of their representative there. And also, what I wanted to bring up, Yale and Skull and Bones, that was started by Nodiah Russell. He was Jewish, with James Pierpont. They started the Skull and Bones over at Yale. And the Olympians, George Soros, real name Georgi Schwartz, he was, I think, Hungarian Jewish, makes the money for these Olympians, this Illuminati, through the Quantum Fund. I mean, this guy can actually ruin economies of whole countries. And, you know, with the devaluation of currencies and so forth. And George, are you any relation to George Nouri, spelled with a K-H? He was the Grand Secretary for the Masons for the District of Lebanon and Syria. That was back in 1998. It's a Nouri, but it's a different spelling. And that's all I wanted to say here.
1: Now, not that I know of, but you never know about what happened a long time ago. Go ahead, Isaac.
0: Hey, your callers are not playing around tonight. They know their stuff, my goodness.
1: They know their stuff. They are ready.
0: Yeah, so Tavistock, that I did a 4 or 5 episode deep dive into MK Ultra, and Tavistock inevitably comes up with these kinds of schools of thought. I do think that the MK Ultra was not a failure. I don't think that was a failed program, because when you read through the literature of, because I had basically read through several books ranging from, you know, wild conspiracy talk all the way up to Poisoner in Chief, which is about Sidney Gottlieb, the guy who was running MK Ultra. And, the one thing that seemed to show up in a lot of the official sources was that the people in charge of all this, they didn't want it to just be this program to battle, you know, communist brainwashing and all this stuff that you read about. What they were looking at was a control system for everyone. They wanted to find a way to control everyone's mind, you know, in America. So I have no doubts that Tavistock, being the sort of British arm of this MK Ultra program, and the MK Ultra, which of course, you know, when you get an MK Ultra, you inevitably talk about how the Beatles and the dentist for the Beatles was basically given them LSD, and that connects into MK Ultra as well. But they know how to psychologically control us, and you know, it's that Roman bread and circus idea that through the entertainment they can steer humanity, because it speaks to the subconscious and the emotional level of the viewer.
1: First time caller Rosa is with us in San Diego. And if you're a first time caller, I invite you to call that line. Go ahead, Rosa.
3: Hi. I was just wanting to know. I mean, I see a correlation, but I mean, I could be wrong because I'm into these whole conspiracy theories and stuff. But I saw a video about somebody warning us about the secret evil global group was looking towards centralized authoritarian one world government, which also seems to sound like DSA, you know, the Democratic Socialists of America. If you look at their agenda, it's pretty similar, you know, communism. And also the COVID shots, it's also been found that that Gates and Epstein were involved in the mRNA, you know, the COVID-19 shots, and they were also pumped with HPV virus, which causes cancer, and abortion pills.
1: What'd you think of that vaccine, Isaac? Did you look into it?
0: I did. You know, I reluctantly looked into it. I had never given it a thought until 2020 came upon us. And I thought, okay, well, here's this rabbit hole. And I went down the rabbit hole and actually did 8 episodes, which I've removed since then, because I came to the realization that I don't want to be involved in other people's health decisions. You know, I don't feel like I've got a role in that or a place in that. What I had found looking into all of that was, there's a lot of justification for both sides of this argument, right? And I think it comes down to, you know, people's personal choices and people's personal health, and right. That's kind of where I stand on all that stuff. But the caller to address, you know, the Epstein thing, I think is interesting because it ties into this what we call the transhumanism movement. And I had written about transhumanism pretty heavily in my first book back in 2012, which ironically, George, you're actually in that book. You're in the beginning chapters. I talked about some of the influences that got me researching the occult, the Illuminati, because it was my first book I'd ever written. And you've got a whole section in there, a whole paragraph for Coast to Coast. So this is a big honor for me to be on your show. But the ideas of transhumanism is something that they've always been obsessed with, right? And 15 years after I wrote this first book, we're still looking at it. And Jeffrey Epstein down at Zorro Ranch, we know that through the New York Times article, they straight up told us there was this transhumanistic DNA plan to populate the planet. And he was doing experimentation and experimenting on people there, we'll say allegedly. And I had recently been researching his connections to a robot creator named David Hansen, who runs Hansen Robotics with one of the lead robotics engineers, a guy named Ben Gertzel. And there's all these connections on the Epstein list of these emails where there's discussion about them trying to fund, to the tune of millions and millions of dollars, these robots that, I mean, they were designed, the images that they drafted up made it look very like a sexy robot. Worse yet, some of the robots looked juvenile, we'll say.
1: Oh, jeez.
0: I mean, again, it gets deep in the weeds with crazy stuff, but it's interesting because David Hansen, the engineer of Hansen Robotics, he had created a Sophia robot. And this robot was part of the Bina 48, which is another robot that I talked about in my book. But to sum it up, David Hansen and his wife are members of a magical organization allegedly called the Ordo Templi Orientis, which was run by Aleister Crowley. So you see, there's just a couple degrees of separation between major league ritual magic occultists like Aleister Crowley and transhumanistic pursuits by Jeffrey Epstein and Peter Thiel and all these nefarious groups working together.
1: Isaac, keep in touch with us. We love your information, okay?
0: Oh, absolutely. Thank you for having me on. Appreciate it.
1: We shall be back in a moment to talk about the power of crystal skulls right here on Coast to Coast AM.
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0: The most dangerous killers weren't hiding in the shadows, but living right next door. 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
3: I'm Gianna Gelosi with your Fox True Crime Minute. A Florida woman wanted for murder has been arrested after 7 weeks on the run. Isabel Rose Johnson was taken into custody August 13th in Cottondale, Florida, about 60 miles northeast from the Freeport property where police found the remains of Jason Coolhart. The 43-year-old father was initially reported missing May 24th. His body found a month later with a zip tie around his neck, buried in a shallow grave covered in concrete with a black Cadillac parked over it. During the manhunt, police described Johnson as cunning and a master manipulator. They say she was a dangerous swindler who was known for concocting fake sob stories to gain favors or money from strangers. They say the 38-year-old used several aliases and had a network of accomplices as she evaded police. Five other people have been arrested in connection to the case. Authorities say they expect more to come. No motive has been released. There's more on this story at foxnews.com or subscribe to the Fox True Crime Podcast. I'm Gianna Gelosi with your Fox True Crime Minute.
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4: On January 19th, 1989, President Ronald Reagan bid farewell to Americans in his last address as president.
5: I've spoken of the Shining City all my political life, but I don't know if I ever quite communicated what I saw when I said it. But in my mind, it was a tall, proud city built on rocks stronger than oceans, windswept, God-blessed, and teeming with people of all kinds, living in harmony and peace. A city with pre-ports that hummed with commerce and creativity. And if there had to be city walls, the walls had doors, and the doors were open to anyone with the will and the heart to get here. That's how I saw it. And see it still.
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7: In Salisbury, Massachusetts, there's the Guinea Pig Sanctuary. They care for up to 400 rescued guinea pigs every day. Kimmy Smotherman's the director. So why do so many people surrender them?
8: The biggest problem right now is people aren't learning about guinea pigs before they get guinea pigs.
7: They're not the easiest creatures to take care of. 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
8: They need to be out of their cage. 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
7: Kimmy says each creature is unique.
8: We have some that bite. We have some that are very stubborn. 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And we have, you know, the guys, the fatter guys, and they're like, come over here and hold me. But each one of them's different.
7: The sanctuary even has emotional support guinea pigs. Head to guineapigsanctuary.org to find out more. Tech pause. Joel Nato, Fox News.
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9: After a Soviet arms buildup in Cuba, President John Kennedy addressed the American people with the world on the brink.
10: This sudden, clandestine decision to station strategic weapons for the first time outside of Soviet soil is a deliberately provocative and unjustified change in the status quo, which cannot be accepted by this country if our courage and our commitments are ever to be trusted again by either friend or foe. The 1930s taught us a clear lesson. Aggressive conduct, if allowed to go unchecked and unchallenged, ultimately leads to war. This nation is opposed to war. We are also true to our word. Our unswerving objective, therefore, must be to prevent the use of these missiles against this or any other country and to secure their withdrawal or elimination from the Western Hemisphere.
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8: This is Fox on Justice. Illegal border crossings have dropped dramatically, but Border Patrol says cartels are adapting. Fox News spoke exclusively to Border Patrol agents in El Paso who say they're seeing an increase in criminal organizations using rideshare apps to arrange pickups for illegal migrants to move them deeper into the U.S. Border Patrol agent Jose Navarro warns drivers to watch out for pickup requests in remote areas near the border, third-party bookings, or passengers who appear disoriented or covered in dirt.
9: What our message is, don't be used by the cartel.
8: It comes as illegal crossings remain near historic lows. Agents warn drivers who unknowingly transport illegal migrants could face alien smuggling or harboring charges. Fox News asked the U.S. Attorney's Office how prosecutors handle cases involving drivers who say they didn't know they were transporting illegal migrants. The U.S. Attorney shared, quote, they'll use all available evidence to prosecute anyone who participates in moving illegal aliens into the U.S. or harboring them once they're in the country. Brooke Taylor, Fox News.
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12: 5 seconds to the gold medal. 4 to the gold medal. This impossible dream comes true.
13: The jury took less than 2 hours to reach its verdict. Remarkably fast when you consider they had 33 separate murders to consider.
14: I can't say at this moment what other nations will not go to the Summer Olympics in Moscow. Ours will not go.
15: I aim to try and tap that great American spirit that opened up this completely undeveloped continent from coast to coast and made it a great nation.
16: This individual, Mr. Chapman, came up behind him and called to him, Mr. Lenin, and then in a combat stance, he emptied the Charter Arms 38 caliber gun that he had with him and shot John Lennon.
17: News as it happened. News as it happens.
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11: News. I'm Deborah Valentine. Ceremonies Friday at the Pentagon in Arlington, Virginia, honoring lives lost in the September 11th terror attacks 25 years ago.

I'm Lillian Wu with your Fox True Crime Minute. The Mushroom Murder case, one of the most high-profile ones in modern Australian history, returns to court. Defense attorneys fighting convictions against Aaron Patterson, who was jailed for life last September after being found guilty of murdering her estranged husband's parents and aunt, and trying to kill a fourth relative, deliberately poisoning them with death cap mushrooms in a beef Wellington meal. The defense citing a series of what they call major trial errors, such as housing jurors at one point in the same hotel as members of the prosecution. In the hearings, government prosecutors also appealing the sentence, calling it too lenient. It allows Patterson to apply for parole after serving at least 33 years. They argue the 51-year-old triple murderess should die behind bars. There's more on this story at foxnews.com or subscribe to the Fox True Crime Podcast. I'm Lillian Wu with your Fox True Crime Minute.

0: Good morning.
1: This is Vamture Today. I am Chris Ryan. Appreciate you joining us here for the show. This hour of the program presented by New England College and NEC.edu. So we heard from David Scanlon there about the potential and perhaps likelihood of election monitors from the Department of Justice being in Manchester and Nashville, perhaps roving about the state. Also, he said that he did not expect that ICE agents would be here monitoring the election and the process. But he had heard rumors to that regard. More on that with Wayne Lesperance in just a moment. But first, I want to get an update on the Lindsey Clancy jury deliberations down in Plymouth, Massachusetts, as Fox's Nate Foy is outside the courthouse as the jury returns at 9 a.m. for a seventh day of deliberations.
2: The judge called up each juror one by one, asking them if they could follow his instructions. They all said yes. The judge then clarified reasonable doubt and sent the jury back to deliberate more. Reddington said the holdout juror is threatening to cause a mistrial and he wants he or she replaced. Again, the jury comprised of 9 women and 3 men. They are anonymous. There are 6 alternates who are ready to step in if needed, but the prosecution doesn't want that to happen. Reasonable doubt is so important in this case because in Massachusetts, the burden is on the prosecution to prove that Lindsey Clancy knew what she was doing and that it was wrong when she killed her 3 children.
1: It would appear that the one holdout is not in favor of Clancy and her attorney's argument in this instance, given how Reddington was positioning things yesterday, that is Clancy's defense attorney. We shift gears to politics as Wayne Lesperance, president of New England College, political science expert, joins us on the HRCU, Your Neighborhood Credit Union guest line. Good morning, Wayne.
3: Good morning, Chris.
1: I want to start with what the Secretary of State, David Scanlon, had to say in regard to turnout. He's expecting 28% voter turnout for Tuesday's primary, but also in regard to election monitors from the Department of Justice and potentially for ICE. How do you feel about that?
3: Well, I don't think it's necessary. I don't think there's any basis for it. I think Secretary Scanlon would certainly agree with that. There's no evidence of any kind of systematic, widespread, or frankly, even low spread activities at New Hampshire's polls that would warrant some kind of an intervention. And if there were, the state is very well equipped to address that. So, you know, this is part of a national initiative by the White House. I think the intent on this is to fulfill campaign promises or at least, you know, assertions about widespread rampant voter fraud taking place. There's just no evidence of that really across the United States, but certainly not here in New Hampshire. The ICE piece is, you know, is very interesting to me as well. That smacks to me of potential for voter intimidation, mm-hmm. but we'll see if that really is going to materialize or not. I think at this stage, it's just there's a lot of talking about it, but I don't know that there's anything real there.
1: Yeah, two things. Number one, I don't really have a problem with election monitors as long as they are in fact monitoring, you know, the situation, and I don't have a problem with that because having, you know, free, fair elections to me is really important. And I don't have any issue with that because I feel that New Hampshire's election process is really well done. So I don't have any issue with that. The ICE piece is has twofold, right? It's unnecessary because I see it as you know, just a kind of an onerous, unnecessary operation to have that at the polling places. I see that the argument being made is that basically that folks that are not citizens who are not legally here are voting in elections, but the process should sort that piece out. And to me, it's more meant to intimidate folks from a certain voting block from showing up to the polls.
3: Right. So when I see, you know, the potential for voter intimidation or suppression, even, I think that's the outcome. And look, I mean, it's a natural reaction for law-abiding citizens to say, I don't want the hassle. I don't want to be in that environment. I don't want to subject myself to, you know, difficult questions or just the hassle of having somebody, law enforcement officer, you know, asking me where I'm from, what I'm doing, you know, where was I born? Those kinds of intrusive questions. It should be a relatively simple act to legally go and cast your vote. And so to the extent that anybody gets turned away or just decides to heck with it, I'm not going to go, when 28% of eligible voters are actually going to show up, it's harmful to the process. So it's not about protecting people that are here illegally. It's not about, you know, not believing that we should have strong, you know, borders and laws that are enforced. It's about choosing this moment, this particular activity, as a way of asserting yourself, which is going to have the outcome of having people just stay home.
1: The midterm elections obviously quickly approaching, control of Congress in the balance, and President Trump's low approval ratings on his handling of the economy could create problems for Republicans' chances of keeping control of Congress. Yesterday, Vice President J.D. Vance was in the White House briefing room and spoke with reporters on this topic.
0: It was created by very bad policies of the Biden administration, trillions of dollars of new spending that was going more to fraudsters than it was to the American people. It takes a little bit of time to rebuild the foundation of America's middle class economy.
1: Do you think that voters are going to buy that?
3: I don't, and here's why. They're going to go today and buy hot dogs and hamburgers and maybe really even spring for those steak tips to have their Labor Day weekend barbecue and have family and friends over, and everybody's going to look at the price of what everything costs and react to it. So I don't know that he's wrong or that he's right. I don't know that the evidence is there to support his claim, but you know, we should be open to the possible argument. But convoluted arguments about establishing or reestablishing a middle class when people are just trying to pay their bills, it's not politically smart. It's not gonna carry the day. What's the solution? How much time is it going to take? Why are we in Iran? Why is gas going up? You know, all of these are the questions that we're all facing today. And those are the answers we want. And I didn't hear that yesterday, and I haven't heard that from President Trump.
1: The president also promised immediate results on this. He promised immediate results during the course of the campaign. So I think that it is totally fair to judge him on the lack of results when he has been president for 18 months. Plus, this president has taken hold of the economy when it comes to policies in regard to tariffs and the Iran war. And the reason for the increase and significant increase in gas prices, we're now at $4.12 a gallon here in New Hampshire, is directly attributed toward our intervention in Iran. Whether J.D. Vance wants to call it a war or not, whether he wants to blame Iran for closing the Strait of Hormuz, an action has a reaction. And our action has caused a reaction from Iran, which has driven up gas prices by well over a dollar a gallon compared to where they were last year.
3: Right. And I think that's, you know, the response that they give is always to go back to Biden. They'll talk about policies they didn't like from Biden. And okay, fair enough. But you ran for election. You promised to fix those things. You won. You were given the keys. Now go do it. And instead, you've chosen other paths, other activities that have actually made things worse. So at some point, there's an accountability question here, and I think we're going to see that in November.
1: And not just that, it seems the president has been focused on everything other than, you know, the economy, from the ballroom to the triumphal archway to his enemies, to election interference, to all these other items, when, you know, the middle class of this country largely and independent voters made a deal with him that he was in fact going to usher in the new golden age of America, and that things were going to be better for the middle class. And in fact, they seem to be getting more and more expensive. Final thing, I want to touch upon last night's debate in CD1 on the Democratic side. And it feels like things may be shifting a little bit in that race, where Maura Sullivan had been the front runner for a couple weeks, a couple good polls. But to me, timing is everything. And her becoming the front runner kind of sharpened the focus on her in that debate last night. And also, Stephanie Shaheen has had some super PACs come in and put up some negative ads in regard to Tamora Sullivan. And I'm not sure that she can, you know, withstand the front runner spotlight here for the last week to 10 days that we've seen these ads up. And the focus has been on her.
3: Well, I mean, you make the really important point that the front runner, you know, catches all the arrows, right? So those polls, you know, the couple of polls that we saw that had her leading, you know, that did draw a lot of attention. It also ushered in a level of negativity that we really hadn't seen all that much of up until that point. So, you know, I think the key question here is, when do voters make up their mind? And there are plenty of voters that will make up their mind in the few days before they go cast their vote. And so to your point, it really becomes a toss-up at that point, because if they are more influenced by a debate performance or by the negative ads they're seeing, then that gives Stephanie Shaheen a real opportunity to reclaim the lead. You know, whether or not Maura Sullivan can hold on or not, we'll have to see. But I think the stakes right now are incredibly high, and I expect these last few days are going to be really intense.
1: As always, appreciate your time. We'll talk again soon.
3: Thank you, sir. You have a great weekend.
1: You as well. Wayne Lesperins, president of New England College, joining us on the HRCU, your neighborhood credit union guest line. I am Chris Ryan. This is New Hampshire Today.
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0: morning. This is New Hampshire Today. I am Chris Ryan. I appreciate you joining us for the show. A little sports now. The Red Sox 6-5 winners in Baltimore against the Orioles last night. Sox trailed in this game 3-1, but came back. Home runs, a big key for the Sox. Home runs, two of them from Adley Rutschman, one from Nick Sogard, and also Roman Anthony went deep in the ninth inning. Roman Anthony has been great since returning to the Sox on Sunday after missing over 100 games with a hand injury. And he talked about his success and why he's been swinging the bat so well.
1: I think just coming back again and feeding off the energy of the crowd. It's feeding off the energy of the guys. It's like a new season in a sense for me. I think it's felt like I've missed a year or so with the time off and getting a chance to kind of turn the page and enter that mode of it almost being September when I was coming back, and now being September, it's just doing everything I can to, you know, help the team win, and not that that isn't always the goal, but I think when you get closer to the end of the year, you start to realize that, you know, nothing matters anymore except for winning.
2: Do you have an expectation that the bats would be as quality as they've been, and you'd have the type of results that you have had coming back considering the layoff?
1: Yeah, I mean, I always expect that of myself. I've done it here before. I know what I'm capable of when I'm out there on the field, so it's just about continuing to get out there and play every day.
0: Roman Anthony right there. The Patriots getting set for a rematch, Super Bowl rematch, kind of, sort of, with the Seattle Seahawks to begin the 2026 campaign. And yesterday down prior to Patriots practice, an opportunity to talk with linebacker and captain Robert Spillane.
3: Just how excited to get things started here. We've been waiting for the Seattle game. Everybody's waiting for the Seattle game for a while. How excited to kind of see it finally close?
4: Oh, this is what we work for all year long. Since we left the Super Bowl, we've been working for this moment, knowing that it was going to be fast approaching us. And I'm just so excited to see everyone's really work come to fruition here on Wednesday.
3: A lot of great teams will talk about how you have to suffer that loss in order to win. What did you learn about yourself and you feel as this group, about this group, that'll make this team better moving forward after that loss? Obviously, there's some different personnel, but the core of this team is really very much still intact.
4: Yeah, I mean, everyone's going to learn something individually different from that moment. I know I learned, don't take anything for granted. Treat every day like it's your last. Go out there, enjoy the moment, pour into this game, and it's going to get back to you. And I'm just really excited of all the work we've done in OTAs in the summer and here in training camp. And I know we're ready to go out there and put our performance on display.
3: In what ways do you feel like this defense is better?
4: We're on year two of a system. We understand each other. We communicate better. We know what to expect. And I'm just really excited to see us take that year two jump.
3: What are the biggest things that stand out about Seattle's offense and things that you remember from the game, things that you've, you know, seen and anticipate with them coming into this contest?
4: Yeah, obviously they have a new running back. They have a new offensive coordinator. A lot of the other pieces remain the same. They're going to want to run the ball. They're going to want to stay on their schedule. We got to get them to second and third and long and play from that style of football.
3: Darian Price, a Notre Dame guy, maybe scout him a little bit with Eli Raritan, but a big physical back. What stands out? And is there anything to playing a guy and seeing how he, you know, how he runs, how difficult or easy it is to bring him down, that's different than watching it on film?
4: Yeah, obviously, anytime you play somebody in person, it's going to be a little bit different in film, but he's an exciting young player for them. He has great speed to the edge. And we got to do a great job playing great team defense, edge wall swarm to stop the run like we always do.
5: We appreciate you.
4: Thank you.
0: That is Patriots middle linebacker Captain Robert Spillane. I am Chris Ryan. 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
0: Good morning. This is Vamps for Today. I am Chris Ryan. Appreciate you joining us for the show. Oil executives are set to meet with President Trump at the White House amid instability in the global oil market. Fox's Aisha Hosni has that story this morning from the White House.
20: This is all a part of the White House's push of this economic offensive against Iran. The president yesterday did say that if there were any future strikes on Iran, they would be limited. However, he did say that the U.S. might still smack them. So again, today, he'll be sitting down here at the White House with oil executives as he looks to drill down on gas prices here at home. And the White House hasn't yet released a list of who exactly is coming, but Reuters is reporting that Exxon is not going to be one of those participants today. Meanwhile, the president says he is tapping into Venezuelan oil as the country grants 100-year concessions for 17 oil fields.
0: For more on this topic, excited to be joined right now on the HRC, your neighbor credit union guest line, by the U.S. Secretary of the Interior, Doug Burgum. Good morning, Secretary Burgum.
14: Hey, Chris, great to be with you again.
0: Appreciate you joining us for the show. So let's start here. This has been an area that you've been very focused on when it comes to Venezuelan oil and also domestic production. What do you expect of today's meeting? And with rising gas prices, we've been talking a lot about rising diesel prices this morning as well. What can be done by the administration to address this?
14: Well, today's meeting is going to bring together small, medium, and large refiners. The focus is on the people on the refining end, because on the production end, President Trump's energy dominance agenda is working. I mean, I think 18 months ago, we had it under Joe Biden, we had a ban on even building LNG export facilities. And now the U.S., number one oil producer in the world, largest natural gas producer in the world, largest LNG exporter in the world. And under this administration, you know, bringing back the electrical grid from the brink, by both saving, preserving, and adding more base load to the electrical grid. So all of that's happening. But then we do have, if you go, refining varies by region. I mean, the price of gas on the Gulf Coast is $1.50 lower than it is in California. California used to have over 30 refineries. Now they're heading towards having 6 because of all the regulations driving them out of business. And so it really varies across the country. And of course, there's been a lot of, you know, protests in places, in even like in the state of New York, where you can't build pipelines to transport, you know, fuels, hydrocarbons. And so that again raises the price. So we can have all the oil we want, but we've got to get the refining and the distribution put together. So that's why we're meeting with all these folks today, including some of the largest, you know, truck and gas station distributors in the country, and again, refiners that are out there, you know, trying to make sure they can get product at the lowest prices to American consumers.
0: I want to go kind of behind the scenes with you as Secretary of the Interior, where President Trump, you know, signs an executive order that Lake America is replacing Lake Ontario. So as a Secretary of the Interior, what is your job when it comes to making sure that it is recognized as such?
14: Well, part of the big, broad, and beautiful responsibilities of Department of Interior, also known as the Department of Everything, jokingly, but it is big. I mean, because we got national parks, U.S. Right. Fish and Wildlife Bureau, Reclamation, and all these other things. But we also have the U.S. Geologic Survey, the world's premier mapping organization. Inside of the USGS, there's the Board of Geographic Names. They're the official arbiter of names. When a name change is made by executive order, the board issues that. Then there's a Geographic Names Information System, GNIS, known to the insiders in the mapping world. This is the system that Google Maps and others tap into to get their official data. So all of that flows through some complex software systems and then eventually flows up. And if you click on your map product, you'll see the change of the name. But not unusual that we've got, you know, places around the world where a body of water may be on a border between two countries and it has two different names. And so I think you'll see this here, where if you're traveling in Canada and you look it up, you'll see Lake Ontario. If you're traveling in the U.S., you'll probably see Lake America.
0: So the executive order in itself does not decide whether it is going to be Lake America or Lake Ontario. There is this body that makes the determination as to whether or not they're going to abide by it, and Canadians will continue to call it Lake Ontario and Americans Lake America.
14: Well, the executive order is binding because the executive order instructs Interior and USGS and the GNIS system to change the name. And so that is the executive order is the executive action that renames it. And then the rest is just the mechanics behind. That's the inside baseball of how map names get changed in America. And it's how it happened with the Gulf of America. But it also, you know, under previous administrations, you know, there was a whole series of names that got changed around names because people thought that some of these names might have been offensive, say, to Native Americans. And so those names all got changed. Same process for all of those things. So name changes happen more frequently than people may realize.
0: Another area that falls under your jurisdiction, or at least you've been commenting on, is the White House ballroom. And let's get the latest on that first from Fox News Radio's Jared Halperin.
2: A divided Supreme Court is allowing construction on the $400 million project to continue, overturning lower court orders. It is a win for President Trump, who wrote on social media, "The ballroom and military complex can be built without further contingency, doubt, or threat." President Trump says military and security facilities are incorporated into the project. His administration has argued preventing construction is a matter of national security. Four justices, including Chief Justice John Roberts, disagreed with the majority, arguing construction without congressional approval is likely unlawful. At the White House, Jared Halpern, Fox News.
0: So when it comes to the White House ballroom, is this it now that the Supreme Court has ruled as they have ruled, and it's full steam ahead with this project? And also, could you address whether or not taxpayer dollars are being utilized for this?
14: Well, the president has shared many times zero taxpayer dollars going into it, and it is absolutely military complex. There's, as there has been over the years, and as everyone at least has some knowledge of, some of its secured information, but there's multiple stories of military related and security related things that are being built underneath this new convening space. And then there is going to be a drone port on top, because this is the world, whether it's UFC, whether it's fireworks on the 4th of July, whether it's us fighting forest fires out in the West, drone activity is something that's just constant right now, whether on the southern border, drone and anti-drone activity. And what was installed after 9/11 on the roof of the White House isn't enough. It's so the having that capability to protect the White House complex. You think about not just the cabinet, foreign leaders, but the convening of people in those spaces. And I think, Americans maybe not realize that they think the White House is a big spot. When the King of England is here, the president gets to invite 120 people to a dinner, and that's it. That's the maximum that you can fit in the largest dining room in the White House. And of course, I'm from North Dakota. I mean, the Fargo Holiday Inn can hold 800 for a wedding. This is 120 at the White House. And past presidents have, put a tent out in the lawn when they wanted to have larger gatherings and have porta potties out there. It's not only good look for the country, it's also from a security standpoint ridiculously unsafe. And the new gathering space for large events and for dinners and for speeches and for even potentially, you get more people in that ballroom than you could in the rotunda if you had to bring the inauguration, for example, like President Trump did inside the Capitol. This is just space that's much needed. And as we saw at the White House Correspondents' Dinner, going to a D.C. hotel, is also not a secure place for us to be conducting the nation's business. So I think once it's built, the controversy is going to be over. Every future president's going to be using it like crazy. And everybody in Congress and Senate is going to say, boy, we should have done this a long time ago.
0: Just a couple more questions with Doug Burgum. But do you see how this kind of plays with the single mom, on the west side of Manchester, though, that, costs are where they are at, and there's kind of this focus on this topic? Obviously, is your job is, to focus on these types of things, but do you see kind of a public perception issue?
14: Well, I think it's certainly, as we head into midterms, it's interesting that the affordability has become kind of one of the defining things that they're saying is driving. And I know that if people are out there and they're trying to make ends meet, that's an issue. But you also want to remind all the listeners that the average New Hampshire citizen is paying $3,600 less in taxes because of the working family tax cut bill that got passed a year ago in July, which zero Democrats voted for, but passed. And whether that's no tax on tips, no tax on overtime, the tax that taxes weren't raised, because if that bill hadn't passed, the tax cuts from the prior Trump administration would have expired. So it would have been a hit on everybody, $3,600, not per family, but per individual that was working. So that's a big one. And of course, and then gas prices aren't as low as they were a year ago, but they were lower a year ago because of President Trump's policies. But even today, they're lower than they were under the Biden administration. And President Trump, of course, is also, with what's going on, it may, it be inconvenient at the pump for a short period of time, but stopping a terrorist group from having a nuclear weapon, as we head into the 25th, you know, anniversary and memorial recognition of the horrific, you know, tragedy of 9/11, you know, coming up, I think we have to have, you know, longer memories to understand just how devastating that could be to our country and to the world if a terrorist group like the IRGC had ended up with a nuclear weapon, and President Trump wasn't going to let that happen.
0: That is the U.S. Secretary of the Interior, Doug Burgum, joining us on the HRC, Your Neighbored Credit Union guest line. Two things I wanted to address here quickly here at the end. The reflecting pool. What's the latest on that? And also, I was really excited to see the Theodore Roosevelt Library open up in North Dakota. TR is one of my favorite presidents, and that seemed to be a pretty amazing exhibit that you toured with the president.
14: Well, yes, let me start there. But, Chris, we'll have to get you and your family out there. I mean, this is an incredible, most exciting, most innovative, most technologically advanced presidential library and museum in the country. It's been sold out almost every day since it opened with President Trump back and celebrating the 250th. And, of course, you know, it's not about... It is interactive. It is amazing. It is built right at the entrance of the only national park that's named after a person instead of a place, Theodore Roosevelt National Park, which is where Theodore Roosevelt went after he lost his wife and his mother on the same day when he was 24 years old. His newborn daughter gave that to his sister to take care of. He went west despondent, you know, remade himself into the rough and tumble Rough Rider that went on to win the Medal of Honor in the Spanish-Dominican War, and then, you know, became a transformational president at our halfway point. 125 years was what the country was celebrating when he was there. And the library isn't just to learn about him. It's to challenge every American to say, you know, his famous speech in the arena, which is, you know, are we going to be critics on the side, or are we going to get in the arena? And what are you going to do about citizenship or leadership or conservation? How are you going to make this country better? And I think it's kids are dragging their parents to it as opposed to the other way around. So that's been a huge hit. And then back in D.C., you know, President Trump, the safe and beautiful executive order a year ago in August. I mean, this is the nation's capital is no longer this, you know, nightmare of lawlessness and, you know, I don't say despair and graffiti, et cetera. What we've been able to do with the National Park Service, removed over 160 homeless encampments, cleaned up 1,000 graffiti sites, replaced almost 2,500 broken street lights, 4,500 monuments and memorial, polished 28 statues, regilded 4 amazing gifts

0: That's an improvement from July's unexpected loss of 23,000 jobs and better than the average gain over the previous 12 months of 26,000. July's jobs report raised fresh questions about the strength of the labor market, making this morning's report an important test of whether it was a one-month stumble or the start of a more persistent slowdown in hiring. The report also takes on added significance after Fed Chair Kevin Warsh's Jackson Hole remarks kept the door open to a September rate hike. The unemployment rate is expected to remain unchanged at 4.1%. Hillary Barsky, Fox News.
1: Best sign-off in the business right there. Chuck Zotta joins us on the HRCU, Your Neighbor Credit Union guest line. Right now, host the Financial Exchange. What up, Chuck?
2: Morning, Chris. How you doing?
1: I am well. A lot to talk about this morning in our time. We'll start with the jobs report. Do you agree with the prediction there?
2: Yeah, I mean, it's been a jobs market that's been slowing over the course of the summer. It's one that, you know, I don't think has a ton of questions still, just because I think a major reason for that slowing is that labor force growth is basically non-existent right now. Combination of baby boomers retiring as well as significantly reduced immigration that might be, you know, net zero, basically no net gains from an immigration perspective. And so if that's the case, it's kind of hard to add jobs if the labor market isn't growing. I'll add, look, the data that we have on the labor market goes back to pretty much the World War II era. We've never had a case where the labor market hasn't been growing in U.S. history. So this is kind of new territory for all of us in terms of what it might mean for the U.S. economy.
1: Gas prices in New Hampshire sit at $4.14 a gallon, $4.15 nationally if you round up. And also diesel prices at $5.74 in the Granite State. And that record high that you predicted has been hit.
2: Yeah, we're at $5.85 on diesel nationally now, taking out the 2022 high. There's still a little bit more room for that to run, maybe to the $5.95 range right now. But those inventories remain very tight. Gasoline inventories are not as tight. I think there's a little bit more runway there. But there still is the potential for further upward pressure on both of those prices over the next, you know, 4 to 6 weeks. And I think it's something that is very much worth watching, given the heavy diesel usage season starting to kick off now.
1: Chuck, thank you so much.
2: Have a great day, Chris.
1: That is Chuck Zotta. I am Chris Ryan. This is New Hampshire Today.
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4: Is the war widening? I'm Pam Puso, Fox News. Saudi Arabia has shut down a major oil pipeline after an attack from Iranian-backed Houthi rebels. Fox's Trey Yingst has the latest on the conflict from the USS George Washington aircraft carrier.
5: A U.S. Navy Osprey soars through the skies over the Gulf of Oman, headed toward the CENTCOM area of operation.
6: Last weekend, the aircraft carrier came under Iranian missile attack, the first of three attacks on U.S. warships in the last week alone. In response to the escalation, the United States ramped up strikes on Iranian oil tankers, prompting the IRGC to launch missiles at U.S. forces in Jordan.
5: Almost immediately, jets are scrambled after a threat from Iran is identified. While these sailors remain on alert, watching for threats from Iran to the north and east, they must also look west. Iran-backed Houthi forces are advancing on government-controlled territory in Yemen.
4: Secretary of State Marco Rubio insists the U.S. military will continue to target Iranian oil tankers in retaliation for attacks on American warships. The Trump administration is demanding several states save their 2024 election records.
7: The Justice Department sent letters to 29 states and the District of Columbia telling officials not to destroy their records from the 2024 presidential election. The administration seeks to gain access to voter registration information. The letters come as the DOJ continues to raise concerns about the potential for voter fraud. Some election officials are raising concerns of their own, saying the request conflicts with state privacy laws. Critics are also expressing worry the administration will use the sensitive data for other purposes, such as searching for potential non-U.S. citizens. Tom Graham, Fox News.
4: Officials from Russia, China, India, and Iran, among other nations, are now meeting in New Delhi. America's listening to Fox News.
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18: This is an answer today. I am Chris Ryan. Appreciate you joining us for the show. Today marks the 25th anniversary of the terrorist attacks of September the 11th. And we're going to get to this report right now from Fox's Tani J. Powers, who's in New York.
19: On September 11th, 2001, 19 hijackers associated with the terror group Al-Qaeda began a series of attacks on targets in the U.S., the deadliest terror attacks on American soil in the country's history. Almost 3,000 lives were taken that day at the World Trade Center towers in New York City, the Pentagon in Washington, D.C., and near Shanksville, Pennsylvania, where United Flight 93 crashed when passengers attempted to retake the plane. This year, there's an additional moment of silence at the 9/11 observance ceremony in New York City to honor the thousands of people who've been lost since the attacks due to 9/11-related illnesses. In New York City, Tanya J. Powers, Fox News.
18: More from Tanya, who's going to join us live in just a moment, but Jessica Rosenthal has this report on the attack on the Pentagon 25 years ago.
20: Five hijackers boarded American Airlines Flight 77 at Dulles, bound for Los Angeles, but as the plane went over Kentucky, the hijackers seized control of the aircraft and turned off the plane's transponder. At 9:37 a.m., the plane flew into the western face of the Pentagon. The 59 on board, aside from the hijackers, were killed, and 125 inside the Pentagon were killed, including children and teachers were visiting on a school trip. The plane went through three of the Pentagon's five concentric rings, causing a massive fire that took hours to put out. The effort to rebuild the Pentagon took less than a year. It was called the Phoenix Project. Jessica Rosenthal, Fox News.
18: Joining us right now on the HRCU, your neighbor credit union guest line from New York City, is Tanya J. Powers. Good morning, Tanya.
21: Hey, good morning.
18: Appreciate joining us for the show. Let's start off with today and what is being done to commemorate the attacks of September the 11th on its 25th anniversary.
21: Well, today I'm at Ground Zero. I've been out here for a while. Security is extremely tight. You can probably hear in the background tapping noise. that is the color guard rehearsing behind me. There was just the bagpipes as they were doing their rehearsal. There is a good bit of new things involved in this ceremony for the 25th anniversary. There will be, of course, moments of silence. There will be the 6 moments of silence that we are normally, you know, used to hearing, with the bell ringing in those to honor the people who were killed on those 4 planes, as well as when the 2 towers fell. This year, there will be an additional 7th moment of silence that will come at the very end of all the names being read here at Ground Zero. That one will signify and memorialize the people who have died since 9/11 from 9/11-related illnesses. There is going to be a couple of performances by Yo-Yo Ma. There will also be a performance by Jennifer Nettles. You can hear the bagpipes again, probably behind me. They're rehearsing, like I said, and getting ready for the ceremony. But the dignitaries, there's a long, long list of dignitaries, including 4 former presidents, a lot of New York delegation, former and current delegation, Congress members of Congress, former mayors. I mean, it's a pretty long list of people who are expected to be here dignitary-wise. Of course, the families, the survivors, the first responders. As I was walking in through security past a huge group of police officers who were getting their, you know, instructions early this morning, what their assignments were, it was quite something to see, actually.
18: Indeed. And when you think back about these ceremonies in past years, is this one expected to be the most well-attended, given the fact that it has been a quarter century?
21: From the looks of things, yes. I've covered this for many years now, and some years, you know, have been much lighter than others as far as the amount of press and the attention that it's gotten and the number of people. This year is the biggest, easily the biggest one I've seen. I was not here for the 20th. I was in Shanksville, Pennsylvania for the 20th. So I don't have another milestone like that to compare that to. But this one is quite a bit larger than the usual, September 11th observance is here.
18: Given the amount of time that has passed, but the pointed significance of this event, how would you categorize what New York City has been like over the last couple of days? Would you expect it to be, you know, like today when it comes to, you know, the emotions of this type of a ceremony that, despite being 25 years ago, the attacks for folks that were alive at that point in time, whether they're in New York or in other places across the country, you know, watching the coverage, it just instantly feels like it was a very short time ago, despite the fact it's been a quarter century.
21: Yeah, I mean, there have been more and more people. As you get closer to the 9/11 anniversary here in New York City, I've noticed over the years there are more and more people who talk about, you know, where they were, or, right, you know, where a loved one was, or recount the story of how, you know, somebody barely escaped that they were very close to. And that's a lot of times that's the only time you will hear those stories. A lot of folks who are here, who are from here, don't talk about it a lot. At least, you know, I know people who've never come back down here, mm-hmm, and they are lifelong New Yorkers, and they just will not come back down here. You know, it's tricky because, like I said, you're asking people about the most difficult day of their life, mm-hmm, and, you know, for a lot of people. So hearing the stories, you kind of have to wait until they talk about them. But that this seems like the time that they actually do is the days leading up to this.
18: Tanya, as always, appreciate your time and reporting. Look forward to talking again soon.
21: Sure. Thank you.
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13: Next. Hey, Alfie, what can I get for you?
14: Hey, Nora, just a nice latte, please. How was your weekend?
13: Not bad, thanks. Mainly working here. You?
14: Me? Well, I was battling gods in the afterlife realm, and after lunch, I fought mercenaries. Ooh, could I get oat milk with that latte, please?
13: Yeah, of course.
14: 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So a pretty chill weekend. Oh, and I'll grab an almond croissant, too.
13: Wait, what? That didn't actually happen, right?
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0: Good morning. This is New Hampshire Today. I am Chris Ryan. Appreciate you joining us for the show as we come to the Mill Yard in Manchester this morning. Joining us right now on the HRCU, Your Neighbor Credit Union guest line, Democratic nominee for the United States Senate, Chris Pappas, is with us. Good morning, Congressman Pappas.
1: Hi, Chris. Good morning.
0: Appreciate joining us for the show. Let's start off with the state of play as the midterm election has begun. The general election has begun now with you and John E. Sununu, the Republican nominee. Of course, we've seen ads focusing on one another and super PACs engaged now for several weeks, if not months, but it is official. How would you define the state of play between yourself and John Sununu for independent voters?
1: Well, obviously, this is a very competitive race, and that's the New Hampshire way of doing things where voters are in charge. But this election is about the state of New Hampshire's economy, the state of our democracy, and whether we're moving in the right direction as a country under Donald Trump and Republican leadership in Washington. The question New Hampshire voters have to answer is, do you want more of what you've received over the last year and a half, or do you want to change the players in Washington, elect a new voice to the U.S. Senate who's going to put the people of New Hampshire first. Right now, the economy is not working for most people. I've heard that across the state, whether it's seniors who are struggling to make it off their Social Security with high cost of prescriptions and groceries, young families that have dropped their health insurance as a result of the health care cuts, or small businesses that are facing so much uncertainty and extra cost because of the reckless tariffs. All this is making life more expensive. Add on top of that, the war, which has no end in sight, which has raised gas prices over $4 a gallon, diesel now at record highs. This is going to continue to have ripple effects across our economy for a long time. John Sununu stands with Donald Trump in this campaign. He's going to be another vote for his agenda. He was there before, and it didn't work out well for New Hampshire the last time. And so it's time to turn the page and think about the kind of future we can all create together. So we're fighting to get that message out and talking to everyone all across the state, and this remains a close race, and I think it will stay there through the final votes on November 3rd.
0: Given that it is a close race, do you find it problematic that your primary opponent, Karishma Manzer, has not endorsed your candidacy as of yet? She received nearly 50,000 votes in the Democratic primary, a shade under 33% of the vote. And she joined us earlier today, and here's a little what she had to say. Does he have to support Medicare for all? Like, what does he have to do?
2: He has to have real answers to people's problems. I know Chris Pappas can do it. He has a lot of pressure from his donors. He has to overcome. Wall Street is pouring millions of dollars into both Sununu and Pappas and Democrats and Republicans. We need the money out of politics. We need the money out of our politicians' minds.
0: Your thoughts on that?
1: Well, I agree with the statement about needing to take on big money in our political system. I've been working to do that. I've introduced disclosure legislation to unmask these dark money super PACs and to work to overturn Citizens United. Look, I value every vote, including hers, and this is going to continue to be a big conversation about how we can bring people together. In order for a Democrat to win in New Hampshire, you need Democrats, independents, and probably about 10% of the Republicans to vote for you. Now, there was some good news on Tuesday in that there's energy on the Democratic side. Dave Scanlon had predicted about 40,000 more Republicans voting. It was the inverse. And so I think that's a leading indicator of where the enthusiasm is going to be come November. But look, I have a record of someone who's been fighting to expand access to health care with the deciding vote on the Executive Council to expand Medicaid to 60,000 people. I'm working to make sure people have coverage, that we're bringing down costs, that we're taking on big pharma to lower prescription drug prices, that we're taking on big oil in their subsidies to make sure that we're lowering energy bills, and working to get big money out of our political system. I am not content with the way things are working in Washington. This is not about rearranging the deck chairs on the Titanic. We got to overhaul the boat in order to deliver for people in New Hampshire. You know, I think about the seniors I met recently at a mobile home park who had their park purchased by a private equity firm. This is like the third one I visited who have been through this experience. Their rents have gone up $1,000 over the last 4 years. So we do have to take on corporate special interests and the way that they're raising housing costs. I'm the candidate that's fighting to do that. So I'll continue to talk to voters across the political spectrum about what's important here. And, if folks are interested and changing the balance of power and flipping the majority in the U.S. Senate. We've got to win this race in New Hampshire. And I'm the fighter who's putting New Hampshire first, who's going to help deliver that.
0: That's Chris Pappas joining us on the HRCU, Your Neighbored Credit Union guest line. In Dallas, the Republicans are holding a first ever midterm convention, and President Trump is offering an incentive to voters not to allow Democrats to control the balance of power in Congress. Bill Melugin has that story.
3: Even though President Trump's name isn't on the ballot this fall, he is still in full-on campaign mode right now. He spoke here for nearly 2 hours straight last night, and we all know he knows how to grab a headline. That is exactly what he did when he made this promise to American voters if Republicans win the midterms in November.
4: I will issue a dividend to every adult citizen in the United States of America for $5,000.
3: So $5,000 to every American adult, that would have a price tag of an estimated $1.3 trillion, leading to some criticism from Democrats that it would essentially be a bribe for voters and would increase the deficit and inflation.
0: So you have it there, $1.3 trillion, $5,000 for all adult Americans. Would you support that in the Senate?
1: Well, look, we're still waiting for him to end inflation on day one and achieve world peace on day one of his administration. We're a year and a half in. I think he's also promised $2,000 dividends for the thousands more that we're all paying because of the tariffs that he's imposed and touched off a trade war that's impacting all of us economically. So we got to be smart about how we target relief to working people, to small businesses, and not to big corporations and the super wealthy who are already doing just fine right now. Those are the only people for whom this is a true golden age, as Donald Trump proclaimed during his inaugural address. And we've got to build a fairer economy. Right now, people are falling further behind. There's no breathing room. That's why I support an expansion of the child tax credit to put more money back in the pockets of hardworking families and ensure parents can give their kids an early start. Those are the kinds of things that can make a difference for working families in New Hampshire, and that's what I'm fighting for.
0: Two more things before we let you go here at the bottom of the hour. Number one, you mentioned, you know, how you would target relief to Americans. What areas specifically would you target that relief?
1: Well, I mentioned the child tax credit. It's something we had on an expanded basis during the pandemic, and that made a real difference for New Hampshire families. I'm also thinking a lot about how we unwind the cuts to health care. Republicans failed to work with us to extend ACA subsidies last year. Those were incredibly meaningful to tens of thousands of New Hampshire households, including the 17,000 that have now dropped their coverage. I've talked to a lot of folks, whether it's small business owners or just working families, that no longer have health insurance because of the dysfunction in Washington. And more cuts are coming that are going to take billions of dollars out of New Hampshire's Medicaid program, which is going to be disastrous across the board for our healthcare system. So those are a couple areas where we really need to focus some attention. But as I mentioned, healthcare, housing, and childcare are all huge issues. They're all at the center of how our families are strong and are prosperous and are able to meet their needs. And I would say on childcare, we need to do a lot more to support our providers to lower costs for families. I think that's a smart investment that builds a stronger workforce, supports our business community, and does right by New Hampshire families that have a hard time finding that care for their kids.
0: President Trump last night also spoke about what would happen if Democrats win in November.
4: Because if we lose, you're going to lose your border. You're going to lose your tax cuts. You're going to lose your safety and security.
0: Now, President Trump, it would still be in office, so none of those things, in my view, would happen. But what would a Democratic-led House and Senate look like on Capitol Hill? Because the feeling is that it would largely be, you know, subpoenas and focused on retribution against President Trump, potential impeachment and attempts at conviction. And a lot of the things that you're referencing that, you know, you would like to fight for and like to happen, policies that would help people, wouldn't actually end up happening because of the friction. Do you agree with that?
1: Well, I think the housing bill is a good example of what happens when people actually get down to business and do their work and legislate. We put that on his desk. He refused to sign it because he wanted to try to hold out for voter suppression provisions instead. But it became law anyway with a big bipartisan vote in Congress. That's the kind of regular order that we need to get back to. on issues like how we support our veterans, how we support small businesses, how we address addiction and mental health, how we close gaps with respect to healthcare coverage, how we take on big pharma and lower prescription drug prices. So I don't know ultimately what this guy would sign or not sign, but we got to put some bills on his desk that are going to lower costs and make life better for people in New Hampshire. And that's job number one. Now, accountability is also incredibly important because we don't have functional co-equal branches of government right now because folks in the House and Senate have just given away their agency to Donald Trump. They're not willing to stand up. I mean, a Republican senator a few weeks ago said, well, there's really nothing we can do to rein this guy in, and then voted for his personal lawyer, who's now the attorney general and who spoke at this midterm Republican convention already. So this is not how our government should be working. We need both a focus on affordability and also accountability to go after the corruption and grift and to make sure the government is working in the best interests of the American people. Those issues are connected. You know, my primary focus is going to be on how we make this economy fairer and lower costs. And I think there are things we can do, even in a divided Washington, to make life better.
0: Congressman, as always, thank you so much.
1: Thanks, Chris.
0: Chris Pappas joining us on the HRCU, your neighborhood credit union guest line. I am Chris Ryan. This is New Hampshire Today.
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21: 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I'll give out that number here in just a couple of minutes. Let's bring Dr. Neil Levin back online here with us. And as you're talking, I'm sitting here hearing this cash register going off. If I was to go out and swallow all 15 to 20 vitamin pills a day with somewhere between $200 and $300 a month, you've gone through this whole litany of things. But one of the things that you haven't mentioned just yet, you've checked off literally all of the boxes here, but you insisted that Purity include 100 milligrams of coenzyme Q10 in this formula. Now that's for energy, right?
22: Yeah. 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
21: Okay.
22: When you eat some food, whether it's fat, carbohydrates, protein, the body takes those, it absorbs them, it brings them to the cells. Once in the cells, it gets into the mitochondria, and those are your little blast furnaces. That's where you turn food into cellular energy. Well, one of the linchpins to turn food into cellular energy is CoQ10. Mm-hmm. You need lots of CoQ10 to effectively make your food into cellular energy. Now, when you were 20, Steve, you made oodles of CoQ10. By the time you're 70, that number is cut in half. So when you look at a 70-year-old, they're not really moving like a 20-year-old, right? So but the question becomes, can you, by orally ingesting CoQ10 in supplement form, bump your levels back up? And the answer is yes. But CoQ10, it's absorbable, but when you take it with krill oil, it goes up. It's much better absorbable. So maybe 4 or 5 times better absorbed.
21: Nice.
22: And that's what we have it. We have in this krill oil, fish oil matrix. Now, one other point in CoQ10, for those out there listening that take a statin drug. And, you know, a ton of folks over 50 are on statins. They're one of the best-selling drugs out there. And we're not going to pass judgment on statins here. But the point is, if you're using a statin to lower your cholesterol because your doctor told you to, one of the side effects of statins is myalgias, is muscle pain, is discomfort. I see this all the time as a chiropractor. Mm-hmm. Folks come in and they tell me about that. It's widely held belief is that one of the reasons people get these myalgias, these muscle aches and pains from statins, is because it lowers your CoQ10 even more. So if you're taking CoQ10, if you're taking a statin, it's going to lower your CoQ10. So if you're on statins, you absolutely want a multi that has CoQ10. You want to get that CoQ10 in here, in there. The point is, isn't it nice to know when you're taking the super pill, this also becomes your CoQ10 formula in a very absorbable omega-3 matrix.
0: Exactly. And I'm so glad you addressed that, because the energy factor in this is so vitally important. If you just join us, we're talking to Dr. Neil Levin with Purity Products. You know, one of the many ingredients in here that is a clinically validated nutrient is called lutein. Now, I know you mentioned that a little bit earlier. It's plant-based superfood from marigold flowers. It's really the centerpiece of basically every single eye or vision formula out there on the market. And you guys actually use a 10 full milligrams in this formula. It helps with sharper vision, helps with macular health, glare reduction. I thought that was a little surprising, which is great when you drive at night. I mean, this is great for brain function too. So, I mean, when you consider how much is in the Purity Super Pill multivitamin, Dr. Levin, Purity Super Pill, I would say at what, 40 times more here? Is that right? That's a big deal.
22: It's funny that you say that, because I was just looking at the supplement facts panel on the leading multi just now when you started asking me this question, mm-hmm. and they have a quarter of 1 milligram. Wow. We have 10 milligrams. 10. So yes, that's 40 times. That's the difference.
0: Huge.
22: So we have 40 times more lutein, and it's a very special lutein. It's called

0: amazing skin benefits. You take lutein and it helps makes your skin look beautiful. So yeah, this formula is just amazing. Imagine you take your multi and you're going to get your multi now. You get your eye formula, you get your vitamin D formula, you get your CoQ10, and you get your omega-3 formula all in one. 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They're soft gels, so they slide right down, easy to swallow, and you're getting a month supply from Purity for $9.95. So that is, you know, this is one of those things you hear a lot of advertising these days, right. Steve. You really do. I guess I'm being an advertiser right now, but I'm really a doctor that's just talking to you like I would talk to any of the patients that came in here. 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This is the way I talk to them. 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This is your foundational nutrient. 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
1: 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Dr. Neil Levin, let's have some fun here. 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
1: All right, I have issues with my knees and my joints. Can the super pill help that?
0: In 7 days, Steve, we went over it a little while ago, American College of Clinical Nutrition. In just 7 days, the folks with knee joint discomfort were 28% more comfortable. In 30 days, they were 38% more comfortable. So yeah, knees, I found in my practice, this is the kind of formula that just pretty much is very joint friendly.
1: All right, considering what we know about Purity Super Pill here, do you have any testimonials that you can share?
0: Oh yeah, I did pull four, just the first few I saw here. This guy's got a fun name, Bebop from Lehigh Valley, Pennsylvania. He's in the age 55 to 64 bracket, rates at 5 stars. He says, best multi. I'm so happy switching to the Purity Super Pill. Wow. Good mix of vitamins, krill and fish oil and CoQ10. Easy to take. I feel better after just a couple of weeks.
1: Give me another one.
0: Here's one, nicknamed April from Mesa, Arizona. She says, amazing. I'm 65 years old. I feel like I'm in my 30s. People say I look like I'm in my 40s. The Super Pill makes me feel amazing. I love all the Purity products.
1: All right, one more.
0: Here. Sean T. He says, so much in one pill, excellent quality. It's easier to take just one pill instead of several. Definitely a plus. I don't have time to count out pills every day, every week. Take one of these and you're good to go. I could tell an immediate difference while on this product. More energy, less health issues. Highly recommend. I have a few more here, but we can leave it there because I can tell you firsthand, my patients love this product. 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

0: people start on this, they want to continue. 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
0: Time always flies by, Steve. 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
4: Stevens, Fox News. Saudi Arabia saying they have shut down a major oil pipeline after an attack from Iranian-backed Houthi rebels. More on that from Fox's Trey Yingst on the USS George Washington aircraft carrier in the Arabian Sea.
5: Last weekend, the aircraft carrier came under Iranian missile attack, the first of 3 attacks on U.S. warships in the last week alone. In response to the escalation, the United States ramped up strikes on Iranian oil tankers, prompting the IRGC to launch missiles at U.S. forces in Jordan. The U.S. naval blockade of Iranian ports remains in effect, and Centcom Commander Admiral Brad Cooper told Fox News the blockade is ironclad, adding that the United States is dominating the Strait of Hormuz. We are headed to the front line in the war with Iran in the battle for the Strait.
4: And the Iran-backed Houthis are reportedly approaching on the border of Yemen, raising concerns over the influence that is emanating from Iran. President Trump, meantime, promising to make good on a $5,000 dividend payment if Republicans prevail in the upcoming midterms.
6: In a Friday afternoon social media post, President Trump says when he says something, he means it, adding the $5,000 dividend will happen because people deserve it. At this week's Republican midterm convention, the president announced a $5,000 dividend payment to every American adult if Republicans hold on to the House and Senate in November. Top Senate Democrat Chuck Schumer calls the plan a bribe to voters, and some Republicans have questioned the price tag, likely to top $1 trillion. President Trump says the dividends could be funded by tariffs and economic growth. At the White House, Jared Halpern, Fox News.
4: And the president arriving today, Saturday, Dublin, Ireland. He'll hold talks with Ireland's president and prime minister, kicking off a weekend visit also connected to a major golf tournament held on a course he owns there. 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
39: Happily second marriage case to a divorce case.
2: So in this case, we have Kathy and Alan. They get married in May of 07, separated in July of 2014, and divorced by November of 2015. They had established a revocable trust while they were married. Kudos to them. Mm-hmm. And they transferred three pieces of real estate to it. During the separation, two of the properties were sold and one remained in the trust. Both of them asserted claims of equitable distribution and stipulated that all the real estate was marital property. Okay. Okay. Well, makes sense. The equitable distribution directed the sale proceeds from the properties that were previously sold are to be split equally between the parties. And the remaining property that was still in the revocable trust would just go to Kathy. Well, that's what they agreed on. That's mm-hmm. what they agreed on. Well, Alan, he appealed that, saying, wait a minute, I'm going to appeal that order because the court failed to join the revocable trust as a necessary party to the litigation because the trust owned mm-hmm. the real estate. The appellate court affirmed the equitable distribution order because Kathy and Alan agreed the real estate was marital property. When they divorced, the trust was effectively revoked and not needed to be a part of the litigation. Keep that in mind, revoking versus party to the litigation. Mm-hmm. Well, Alan didn't like that, so he appealed to the North Carolina Supreme Court. And the Supreme Court affirmed, but for a different reason. Affirmed because since the settlors of a revocable trust are already named parties to the litigation, a revocable trust is not a necessary party and does not need to be named. Yeah. Which I like that better because just because you get mm-hmm. divorced may not necessarily revoke the trust. In our documents, when you get divorced, you can be removed as a trustee.
4: Yeah.
2: You don't want to be serving as trustee for divorce, but it doesn't revoke the trust necessarily. You got to revoke okay. the trust. And there's still parties to the trust. It's revocable. But it's revocable, so it's like it's theirs.
4: Right.
2: So why does the trust need to serve? I get mm-hmm. it. Folks, this is a technical issue, but that's not what we're going to learn from this.
4: Yeah.
2: We have a lot of other lessons to learn from this case. But I'm going to explain to you how trusts work when we're doing our planning and some common concerns that people have that are really not justified. Mm-hmm. They shouldn't be concerned about it, and I'll explain that. But folks, they did their planning. I'm happy about that, at least. And in this case, we have this new guide saying, look, you can do your revocable trust planning, but how am I going to make my IRA a part of that trust, or am I? Folks, IRAs are complicated. This guide is naming your estate an IRA beneficiary. This technique has only been around since 2022, and not everybody even understands it, but it's a way of naming the estate coupled with a testamentary trust. You got to get the guide to learn this. You can't just do it without a testamentary trust. Probably only married people would be doing this. And it's a way of reducing your estate taxes and providing for protection from the nursing home while not causing an income tax problem with the required minimum distributions. A lot going on, folks. 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What are we going to learn here?
4: Yeah.
2: Well, there's so many misunderstandings when people come in to do estate planning about divorce. What if we get divorced? What if we get divorced? Mm-hmm. So with a revocable or an irrevocable trust, I meet clients and they wonder, well, what if I put some assets in my husband's trust, revocable, and some assets in my wife's trust, which are revocable? Does that mean if we get divorced, the assets in his trust are his and her trust are hers and that's how it works? So then they worry. What if it's not equal?
4: Right.
2: No, folks. They are assets of the marriage. It doesn't matter.
4: Regardless of how they're owned.
2: Doesn't matter what trust they're in.
4: Even if it was irrevocable, right? If a husband and wife create them?
2: Even if it's irrevocable. So the next question we had there is, even if it's irrevocable, yes, you can put them in. We do these Medicaid trusts all the time. And and oftentimes we will put some assets in each trust and they may or may not be equal. That doesn't matter. The judge is going to say these are marital assets. We have to divide them, right? So for your divorce, not your kid's divorce, your divorce, it really don't get hung up on that. I mean, and if this isn't helping you to lose that hang up or that nervousness about funding trusts, your assets that were always yours and you're putting them in your husband's trust and somehow that's bad. No, think about it. If you were married and for whatever reason, everything was in the wife's name, the house was in the wife's name, the vacation home and, you know,
4: yep.
2: A lot of the investment accounts, and you get divorced. You think the husband gets nothing?
4: Right.
2: No. It doesn't matter that it was in her name.
4: It's all on the table.
2: Same as if it was in her trust, right? It's a revocable trust. It's her trust. Doesn't matter. Okay. So just trying to alleviate that concern a little bit for you folks when you're funding it. Now, that all said, there is a time you do need to be concerned about it, right?
4: When is that?
2: So if it's a marriage, whether it's second or first doesn't matter.
4: Okay.
2: But if it involves a prenup.
4: Okay, sure.
2: So if you come to the come into my office and say, you know, we're happily married, it's our first marriage and we've got these kids and some grandkids, but you know, when we got married, we put together a prenup. And it's still there. Well, in the prenup, you would have identified separate assets and joint assets.
4: Right.
2: Or assets of the marriage and assets not of the marriage. And they're in your name. If you were to create a joint revocable trust and take the separate assets that are listed in your prenup and put them into the joint revocable trust, you have arguably commingled joint assets and lost the protection of the prenup.
4: Oh, interesting.
2: So you don't want to do that. So again, for moderate estates under, you know, 15 million, I'm likely going to do a joint revocable trust for folks. It's cheaper, it's more efficient, it's simpler, it's easier for everybody to understand. It's certainly easier to fund. You don't have to divide everything, but you can't if you've got that prenup.
4: Right.
2: So in those cases, folks, we would do two separate trusts. And we would say, look, if these are your separate marital assets that you've owned in your name, then they're only going to go in your trust. And then there are assets that, like, maybe we've had the house was a joint asset. Well, maybe you just have to leave that joint. Or you take half and put it in one trust and half and put it in the other trust.
4: Usually you do half and half when you don't have these kind of one-off cases. If you have two separate trusts, you usually do half and half into each spouse, right?
2: I do, yeah. Sometimes the house I might put, you know, in one trust and more money in another trust so I don't have to get a double homestead. I can get better protection without splitting the homestead protection. But mostly, it doesn't matter mostly for joint, but folks, just wanted to keep in mind that idea about, you know, a prenup.
4: But have a plan.
2: Yeah, either way.
4: That's the takeaway.
2: Either way, have your planning, especially, you know, if you went out of your way to do a prenup, you certainly want to make sure that when you die, your assets go the way you want them to go and that you don't blow your prenup along the way. 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
4: Welcome back, Todd. I have a few questions from listeners for you. First question comes from Sonia in Boylston, Mass., and Sonia writes, "My husband and I have a revocable trust that we created this year. We transferred our home and our investments into the trust, but I'm unaware what to do with the life insurance. It is paid up whole life insurance policy on my husband's life. Should we change the ownership to the trust or the beneficiary or leave it as myself? If we name the trust, will I still have access to those funds when he passes or do they need to stay in the trust? What do you do? I mean, insurance is a confusing asset.
2: There's like 10 questions here.
4: Well, give her some answers then.
2: My goodness,
4: You're tiring here for me to give away free legal advice from. So
2: this is
4: please.
2: Not just one. I thought it was one question per caller.
4: Inquiring minds want to know.
2: All right, here we go.
4: What do you do with it? It's a revocable trust.
2: Revocable trusts, you would not really need to change the owner. There's no reason to change the owner. But you do need to change the beneficiary.
4: All right.
2: I would say. Again, assuming it's a decent size policy. Mm-hmm. Let's call it $1 million policy. Why do we want to change the designated beneficiary? If it's $1 million and husband died and the beneficiary was wife.
4: Yes.
2: It would avoid probate.
4: Good.
2: Good. It would automatically pass to the spouse. She would get a check for $1 million.
4: Full access.
2: Income tax free, deposit in her bank account, and she can do what she wants with it. But now her estate just got bumped up by $1 million.
4: Okay.
2: So it's going to be subject to death tax, assuming...
4: When she dies.
2: When she dies. Assuming there's other assets involved here, not just this one. It's pushing her. She's now with one asset halfway to her exemption.
4: Okay.
2: Just one asset.
4: Yep.
2: $1 million. So I don't love that.
4: All right.
2: I would much rather name the trust the beneficiary.
4: And it sounds like it was probably a joint trust because she said we created a trust.
2: A revocable trust, right? So it looks like one. So good. Joint trust is fine. Name the joint trust the beneficiary. So now when you die, avoids probate.
4: Yep.
2: Same. All the money goes into this trust, and then this trust, although becomes irrevocable, the survivor is the trustee, so that's the wife in this example. And the survivor's in charge of that trust. Even though it's irrevocable, they are able to access what's in there. So we'll have that marital share and remainder share. So these assets, this $1 million, will find its way to either the remainder share or the Q-tip share, thereby sheltering it from future federal estate tax. And if it makes it into the remainder share, it's also sheltered from future mass death tax.
4: So definite when she tax dies. Benefits from that perspective.
2: So that's a huge benefit. That means that her estate is going to be $1 million lower when she dies just from this one asset being tucked away for estate taxes.
4: So you said even though the trust is irrevocable.
2: Yeah,
4: because it becomes irrevocable.
2: Right.
4: So he died, it becomes irrevocable, and she still has access to those funds?
2: Right. So the language in these trusts are designed where she's in charge, she can manage, invest, she can take out all the income goes right to her from both buckets, and she can even take the principal. She's just supposed to take it as she needs it to maintain her lifestyle.
4: Well, what if her lifestyle needs to kick up a notch?
2: Kick it up a little bit. Who's going to complain? I suppose the kids, but then you disinherit them.
4: Disinherit them, right? You don't have any heirs till you're dead.
2: Yeah, it's really yours.
4: So you get
2: folks.
4: Your cake and eat it too.
2: You really do, Susan.
4: I enjoy that.
2: I think that's the way to go. And again, so you're doing probate planning, you're doing estate tax planning, you're taking care of your spouse. Way better than naming your spouse as the beneficiary. But no need to change the owner. Unlike folks, and by the way, life insurance is also a complicated part of your estate plan. So I think it was a great question. But an IRA, folks, is really complicated and is hard to fit into your estate plan. What do you do with that? Do you name the spouse? Generally, yes. That's a good thing to do. Do you name kids? Do you name the trust a beneficiary? Or do you name your estate the beneficiary on some occasions? Those occasions exist as long as you are, the goal of your planning is to reduce death taxes. This will help with, even with an IRA. It'll take care of your spouse. It will not cause adverse income tax consequences. And it can ultimately shelter an asset like an IRA from the nursing home. But you need to couple it with a testamentary trust. You need to be 73 years of age before you change that beneficiary. There's some other rules. 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
4: Last question comes from Rita in Newburyport, Mass. And Rita writes, my mom is 84 and needs to go into a nursing home. She has mobility issues, but other than that, she's relatively healthy. She has around $400,000 in the bank, and we are wondering if anything can be done now to try and protect this money. Are we too late?
2: Well, you're never too late, I would say, for almost everybody. There's always, at least you should take a look at what you have, what the situation is, before you write a check to the nursing home.
4: See what your options are.
2: Yeah. Mm-hmm. So I'm going to put that out as a carte blanche. Maybe nobody is ever too late. You're alive. You're going in a nursing home. Take a peek. Now, in this case, I'm going to say with $400,000 and 84, you know, would it have been better had you done irrevocable trust planning in advance? Yes.
4: Sure.
2: Are you too late to at least slow the bleeding? And even though you can't fully protect it, yes. Mm-hmm. So better to do that than nothing. So now in this case, I would say for her at 84, I probably with $400,000 would forego the idea of a pooled trust.
4: How come?
2: I just think she's young enough that, and the number is small enough, $400,000, that if I did an annuity over her life expectancy, which probably is going to be 9 years, I'm guessing, something like that, maybe eight, whatever, I would take that money and buy a Medicaid annuity instead of moving it into a pooled trust, only because with the pooled trust, there's not only a payback, which, by the way, there is on the annuity as well.
4: Yep.
2: But there's also a charitable piece that you have to pay. Mm-hmm. So it's kind of a double reduction before you get what's left for the parents. In this case, I might run the numbers and just see, but a $400,000 annuity will now pay her out X number of dollars a month. You know?
4: So, yeah, let's say it's $50,000 a year if it's $400 over 8 years.
2: So let's say it's paying out, what would that be,
4: about 4 a month.
2: $4,000 a month?
4: Yeah, thereabouts.
2: So if it's paying out $4,000 a month and her Social Security is $2,000, now she has $6,000 a month to put towards the nursing home. And by the way, converting this to an annuity converts it from an asset to an income stream, making her eligible for Medicaid.
4: Okay.
2: Just so we understand what's going on. And now she's got $6,000 a month to pay the nursing home, but the nursing home costs $17,000 a month. What do we do? Oh, but we're on Medicaid, so the Medicaid rate is only $6,500 a month, maybe $7,000 a month. Oh, so the state only has to pay $1,000 a month? Yes.
4: Okay.
2: So the lien against the annuity is only $1,000 a month.
4: Huh.
2: And now you're on Medicaid, and if you live in there for 2 years, you're still going to have a significant amount of money left in that annuity.
4: Right.
2: Even though you might have to pay back the state $24,000 if I was in there for 2 years at $1,000 a month.
4: Yep.
2: Who cares?
4: Right.
2: There's still a lot left for the family.
4: Right.
2: It's the slowing of the bleeding that's done last minute on Medicaid, not necessarily the outright protection.
4: Right.
2: So you're still providing for that individual, but trying to save a little something for the family. Folks, IRAs are also complicated. Trying to save these from the nursing home are even more complicated. But if you get the guide, you'll learn how you might be able to do that. 866-848-5699 or LegalExchangeShow.com. Again, 866-848-5699.
4: If you have a question you would like to ask Todd, visit his website, LegalExchangeShow.com, and click on the Ask Todd tab. Maybe I'll be able to read your question on the air, and hopefully his answer will stop you from becoming one of his next real-life stories. You've been listening to Todd Lutsky, a partner with the law firm of Cushing & Dolan. I'm Susan Powers, a financial advisor with the Armstrong Advisory Group. We'll be back with more after this quick break on the Legal Exchange with Todd Lutsky.
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4: Welcome back into The Legal Exchange with Todd Lutsky. I'm Susan Powers, a financial advisor with the Armstrong Advisory Group. And I'm joined by Todd Lutsky, a partner with the law firm of Cushing & Dolan with a master's in taxation. Todd, we're talking about the ability to use these testamentary trusts when you're wanting to have the option of protecting IRA assets, for example. Mm-hmm. So let's go through an example. We have a married couple and the husband passes away. You've done this update to their documents so that we have the language in there to create the testamentary trust.
2: Yeah.
4: And that process has happened. Mm-hmm. Now we have basically an IRA that's owned by the testamentary trust.
2: Yeah. Yeah.
4: So how would we calculate the required distribution? So I have a woman, a surviving spouse. Is it based on her life? Is it based on his life? How do we actually go about calculating the RMDs?
2: So let's help everybody understand what that is, first of all.
4: Mm-hmm.
2: I mean, folks, once you reach something called the required beginning date or the RBD, then you get RMDs,
4: mm-hmm.
2: which is required minimum distributions that have to come out.
4: Of your IRAs.
2: And that's when we change the DB, which is the designated beneficiary on the IRA.
4: So, I'm going to need a chart. I think the people need a chart.
2: But you got to be at that age, first of all, to make the designated beneficiary the estate of. And so now, as you said,
4: you need the specific language in your legal documents that accounts for this. Yeah, in your will.
2: You need the trust built into the will, which is that testamentary trust, or what I like to call a will trust built into your will. You need that.
4: So do not do this if you have not.

0: their spouse listed as the primary beneficiary. When the husband died, his IRA would have gotten poured into her IRA, becomes like it's hers.
1: It comes like it's hers. She like inherits it, and then she takes it out over her life expectancy. She goes to this little IRS chart that's got her age and a percentage.
0: Mm-hmm.
1: And minus one, and you'll see these percentages go down as you get older.
0: Yep.
1: Well, if you're over 73 and you've named the estate the beneficiary, the fear for most practitioners is, oh my God, it's going to come out over 5 years.
0: Right.
1: Which would be a huge income tax problem if there's a lot of money in that IRA. It's come, I mean, imagine $1 million coming out over 5 years. That's a big income tax hit.
2: Right.
1: Wrong. Because if you're 73 and you've named the estate the beneficiary, now it comes out over the ghost life expectancy of the decedent.
0: So as if he were still living, what the age he would have been.
1: So he was 76, you said, when he died.
0: Yep.
1: If he's 76 when he dies, he will then take it, or the wife, the distributions will come out to this testamentary trust over a 76-year-old's life expectancy, goes to the same chart, pulls down the numbers, and follows it.
0: So, and then the following year, a 77-year-old's life expectancy. So however old he would have been had he
1: same
0: been living.
1: Same result except as the spouse, except there's a one-year difference.
0: Okay.
1: Who cares?
0: Right.
1: In the grand scheme of things, that's not going to matter from an income tax perspective. And that's what we want. We want to make sure that one of the things we do when we do this planning is not cause an adverse income tax. But folks, this guide also tells us how to protect it from the nursing home, which, by the way, that's this testamentary trust component that we just talked about. And in the testamentary trust, it also has the marital share and the remainder share, which help us shelter it from estate taxes. Now, when the surviving spouse dies, it's not included in her estate. We saw how it's coming out. And most importantly, there's no 5-year waiting period to collect this money from if she got sick and went to the nursing home. It would be all protected. Folks, learn how to deal with your IRA as part of your estate plan. 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You can download it right there.
0: Todd, does it matter if there were a big age difference between the spouses? Like if she was substantially younger than him?
1: So, you know, I've got a client right now with a 10-year age difference.
0: Okay.
1: And I'm torn.
0: Yeah.
1: It's literally 65 and 75.
0: Uh-huh.
1: And I'm like, They want to do nursing home planning, which we're doing.
0: Sure.
1: I mean, obviously you want to plan for the older spouse, but hey, even 65 is a great age to do your Medicaid planning. So I'm like, okay, you know, should we do this? Yeah, you know, you just got to run the numbers and say, you know, if I've got $1 million IRA that will be automatically protected from the nursing home when the spouse, first spouse dies, if the sick, if the healthy spouse were to get sick, without a 5-year waiting period, and I can save $17,000 a month because of this, maybe having it come out a little quicker and paying that income tax isn't a problem.
0: Which you can't do if it all just gets dumped into the spouse's IRA. It's always going to be at risk, right?
1: That's the downside, right? The downside would be, okay, well, I give it all to my spouse. Well, now she owns the entire thing. She can take it out over her 65-year-old life expectancy in my example. But if she gets sick, it's all at risk for the nursing home.
0: Right.
1: Just like it was when he was alive. Because I can't move IRAs to these trusts in advance without causing this huge income tax problem. It's the income tax problem that's driving this entire planning technique, which I said is relatively new. Not a lot of people know. I mean, in the estate planning world that's been around a couple hundred years, 2022 is still relatively new.
0: For sure.
1: In planning. So,
0: I think that's how you do it. Yeah, I think that as we age, Todd, we look at, like, it's a goal for you and I to save as much as we possibly can in taxes. We hate taxes as much as the next guy, right?
1: But maybe as more because we do it all the time.
0: But as we age, we kind of start weighing what's

0: more important? Is the tax situation more important, or does protection become important as we age and we see what's happening to our friends and family members and people be in the nursing home and want to preserve assets not only for our spouse but for our kids as well? So I think that that really weighs into the decision factor.
1: I think it does. Sure. I think you really got to run those numbers and think about, you know, what becomes more important at that time. But this is a great way to do it. So in that age, I think we're probably going to end up doing the testamentary trust and just have it there so they can always pull that trigger when the time comes. Because again, when the time comes, he might be 85 and now she's 75.
0: Right.
1: Well, now it's getting, you know, the time gets, it's still 10 years, but it's different.
0: So I like to keep my options open personally. So when I look at, you know, having to start taking out my required distributions at some time, I can take out more than the required distribution if I want to each year. Mm-hmm. There's a minimum, but I can take out more. Do you have that flexibility when you're doing a testamentary trust as well, and that trust owns your IRA? Can I take out more?
1: Yes.
0: As the surviving spouse.
1: Yeah, I think it wouldn't matter. I mean, the trustee, you can always say, you know, we want a distribution to come out more. The trustee, the owner of whoever is controlling that investment account, right? Whoever's in charge of it then can just request more.
0: Sky's the limit.
1: Folks, IRAs, naming your estate the beneficiary is the name of the guide. 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It's a complicated asset and maybe even also protect it from the nursing home at the same time. 866-848-5699 or legalexchangeshow.com and download it there.
0: Todd Lutsky from the law firm of Cushing & Dolan, thank you so much.
1: Thank you, Susan. Always a pleasure.
0: I'm Susan Powers, a financial advisor with the Armstrong Advisory Group. We thank you for joining us today, and we'll be back again next week on The Legal Exchange with Todd Lutsky.
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3: Seeing some high volume out there on those roads today, folks. 93 northbound at exit.
0: Sound familiar?
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10: Presidential business and pleasure. I'm Pam Puso, Fox News. President Trump is in Ireland, where he's wrapped up meetings with his Irish counterpart and the country's prime minister. He's also overseas for the Irish Open, being held at a golf club he owns.
11: It's rated one of the greatest courses in the world, and I'm very honored to have it. I built it about 22 years right on the ocean. So it's very exciting, and I'll be going there later.
10: When asked about the war in Iran, the president said he believes it will end very soon, probably after the midterms, and he's predicting that gas prices will tumble. Saudi Arabia has shut down a major oil pipeline after an attack from Iranian-backed Houthi rebels. Fox's Trey Yingst has the latest on the conflict from the USS George Washington aircraft carrier.
12: A U.S. Navy Osprey soars through the skies over the Gulf of Oman, headed toward the CENTCOM area of operation.
13: Last weekend, the aircraft carrier came under Iranian missile attack. The first of three attacks on U.S. warships in the last week alone. In response to the escalation, the United States ramped up strikes on Iranian oil tankers, prompting the IRGC to launch missiles at U.S. forces in Jordan.
12: Almost immediately, jets are scrambled after a threat from Iran is identified, while these sailors remain on alert, watching for threats from Iran to the north and east. They must also look west. Iran-backed Houthi forces are advancing on government-controlled territory in Yemen.
10: Officials from Russia, China, India, Iran, and other nations are meeting in New Delhi. The summit of the so-called BRICS nations is focused on trade, investment, and global conflicts. A joint declaration reiterated the group's commitment to, quote, peaceful resolution of international disputes. 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
37: I don't care whether you have 200,000, and I'll give you an example in just a moment of a little bit more than that. The point is, he sold the $2 million property and took the proceeds, put them into our special fixed indexed annuity program. And remember, he was earning about $150,000 a year.
38: Mm-hmm.
37: Okay. And for doing that, he received an immediate 10% bonus enhancement.
38: Right.
37: So immediately, the $200,000, excuse me, earned $200,000, which he can withdraw to pay, if not all, most of the capital gains taxes.
2: Right.
37: Not too shabby.
2: Good
37: well,
2: plan.
37: Wait a minute, Steph. He now sold it. He has the asset. But what about the income? Well, he and his wife, on a guaranteed lifetime basis, joint and survivor income, will receive $165,000 for the rest of their lives without giving up the asset. Now, let me repeat that. You're not annuitizing. You are not giving up the asset. He still owns it, controls it. And by the way, the average annual historical returns without risk, little over 8% per year.
2: Mm-hmm.
37: Wait a minute, Steph. You mean he's selling the, he sold the property, also received significant monies up front to help fund and pay the capital gains.
2: Right.
37: He's now earning on a guaranteed basis with no management involved of any longer or concerns about tenants and toilets. He's now receiving an annual income, should he predecease, which is likely that he will predecease his wife, she'll continue receiving it. And they're now getting that type of growth over time so that in addition, the monies are going to be there for their son for legacy purposes. Whoa.
2: So folks, he sold his property, get rid of all the hassles, get rid of all the work, and actually created more income from it.
37: Absolutely. Now, that's an example of someone with assets. In addition, they had other assets as well. Okay. However, I want to shift a moment, Lou. I want to put a...
2: I would have loved to have seen the look on their face. When they heard the numbers.
37: What they did say is, we've been wanting to travel.
2: Yeah.
37: And when you have property, it's like owning a business.
2: Right. Imagine being able to set all that down and get all the income back and then some, in their case.
37: Well, I want to shift.
2: It's possible, people. Again, I want to talk to landlords. It's possible. So make a phone call. It's possible to generate that income without the hassle of income property.
37: And you know, I want to, with what you just said, to use the statement from a dearly departed former associate of mine, if I can't prove it, don't do it.
2: Mm-hmm.
37: Well, that's quite a statement to make, isn't it, Lou?
2: See how this works with your property, with your assets. See how this works. Make a phone call, sit down, do the planning, see what the alternative is, because I think you'll be surprised.
37: Pleasantly surprised. Mm-hmm. And so surprised, you'll say, I just don't believe it. Well, it's in black and white.
2: Yeah.
37: And it's all contractually guaranteed. That's the beauty of what we do. And Lou, that's the reason for continuing on air.
2: Right.
37: I don't mind seeing you every once a week or so, except when I'm in Florida and we have to broadcast, you know, produce remotely. But that I enjoy anyway. But it's helping people. It's doing things. And it's not costing the people out of their pocket.
2: Right.
37: There's no 1 or 1.5% per year management fee that they have to pay. And by the way, that's a fee that most people will pay with their money in the market.
2: Right.
37: Whether they make money or lose money.
2: Exactly, yeah.
37: How's that?
2: Not good.
37: Not good.
2: Yeah.
37: Well, it depends. I mean, if you're in the market and you can afford the loss and aren't concerned about it because you have enough assets or enough income, that's great. But most people are not in that position. In fact, speaking of most people, I wanted to shift into this,
2: okay,
37: if I may. It's an article, and it is written, but it's the title is Retirement Warning.
2: Okay.
37: I brought this up before, but the percentage is even greater. Here's what I mean. 39% of seniors. I thought it was 30%. That's what I had read before in several accountings. But in this article, 39% of seniors rely solely on Social Security. Why that's becoming riskier in 2026. And I'm not going to read the whole thing, but I just want to serve it as a bit of a background.
2: Right.
37: For millions of retirees, ladies and gentlemen, Social Security isn't just a supplement. which it was meant to be.
2: Of course. Yeah.
37: That's my little insert here. Mm-hmm. It's their entire financial lifeline. In fact, recent data shows that about 39% of seniors rely solely on Social Security for their income. That statistic highlights how fragile retirement finances can be for a large portion of Americans. Lou, I've been just as an aside here, I've been maintaining for many years that this country has and will continue to experience a huge retirement income dilemma. Mm-hmm. Not because, let alone people who haven't saved virtually anything, or many people who haven't saved enough. And they need to do the most that they can to make that asset work as if it's worth more. And that's what we do, quite frankly. So to get back to the article here, while the program, Social Security, that is, provides essential support, it was never designed to fully replace a working income.
2: Right.
37: Obviously. Okay. As costs rise in 2026, just relying and depending on Social Security is riskier than ever. Additionally, here's the other statistic that's pretty telling. Additionally, about 73% of seniors depend on Social Security for at least half their income, showing just how central it is to retirement finances. While some debate about the exact percentages, the overall trend is clear. Many retirees lack other income sources.
2: Mm-hmm.
37: Or if, let me add this, if they have some other assets, not turning them into a guaranteed income for life, which is what we do, Lou.
2: Right.
37: And that certainly will provide a hell of a lot more financial income security.
2: Maximize its impact, maximize the income that it provides.
37: Absolutely. That reliance creates vulnerability when economic conditions shift. Lou, what have we been talking about of late?
2: Economic conditions shifting.
37: Shifting.
2: Yeah.
37: Quite frankly. And then it goes into a bit more detail. Oh, I haven't spoken of this. Here's the article continuing. Social Security was originally designed as one part of a three-legged financial stool. We've talked about this, but not recently.
2: Yep.
37: Okay. What was the three-legged financial stool that kind of stood as a background or a little bit more security for more people? Pensions, well, savings, mm-hmm. well, Social Security, excuse me. Social Security,
2: right.
37: Savings, and a pension.
2: Right.
37: Those were the three legs that supported the financial stool. Let me see. Today, that model is weakened as pensions disappear mm-hmm. and saving rates fall. Well, the article continues, but I think that paints the picture, does it not?
2: Unless you work for the government, pensions have basically gone away. Savings are harder and harder all the time because of inflation and the cost of living. It's difficult to save.
37: It is. So with what you just said, when you're in retirement, how do you save as well? Unless you have ample assets, which many people don't have. So with what you just brought forward, inflation, expenses for items going higher, you need income and you need guaranteed income. And we also offer inflation-adjusted guaranteed lifetime income. So each year that actual inflation increases up to 10% per year, folks, let me use this expression. Guess what? And what is your income will increase each and every year to keep up with inflation. So that the way that works, Lou, contractually, you start with a little bit less initially than, let's say, a higher level guaranteed lifetime income.
2: Right.
37: But each and every year that inflation is there, and we know it's there. We've always had it. Mm-hmm. We'll likely continue to have it. Your income would increase by up to 10% per year. So within a few relative few years, you start with a little lower income, but each and every year for the rest of your life or lives, if married, your income will increase. Think about that.
2: Pretty good protection from economic changes, economic conditions changing, what we talked about.
37: Absolutely. Folks, we have you covered. It's that simple. We have you covered. Lou, how are we doing?
2: It's time.
37: When I see you look at the clock, that's the signal for me. And boy, speaking of time going by, it's going by quickly. Folks, we have our mid-program break. We'll be right back. And I have a new, interesting, and I think I'll call it riveting client planning example that covers what we've just discussed.
2: Oh, yeah, I almost forgot. I'm looking forward to this.
37: Okay.
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37: You know, Lou, how many times have I heard our drops to call, or the mid-program break as we just had it? Yep. And only last week did I make reference to it, and I will again now, that yes, with the right planning, the right strategies, you can have a very happy and sustainable retirement.
2: That's what we're here for.
37: That's exactly right. Mm-hmm. We are here for that purpose, or those purposes. To have, and think about it. And I read an article some programs ago, and I do make reference to it. And I think most people realize that financial concerns, financial worry leads to stress. And that's not healthy.
2: No.
37: And having financial income or financial security, however you wish to define it, relieves or eliminates that stress. And literally, one can live longer and hopefully with relative health.
2: One doesn't need to be stressed throughout their retirement worrying about income. You
37: absolutely
2: can have guarantees.
37: Without a doubt.
2: Again, retire on guarantees instead of guesses.
37: And actually, what are those major concerns during income? Longevity?
2: Mm-hmm.
37: Living long?
2: Imagine being concerned that you're going to live too long.
37: What is it?
2: Imagine being concerned that you're going to live too long.
37: Yes. Longevity?
2: Yeah.
37: Inflation? And maintaining health,
2: market losses,
37: and market volatility, market mm-hmm. loss. What if we could eliminate all those concerns? And as a result of eliminating them, you would probably or will, and the multiple articles state this, you will live longer and healthier. And that's what we're able to provide. To put it simply, as I stated, coming back from the our mid-program break, I want to mention a recent, and by the way, as I've begun stating on, I think, almost every program now, whatever we talk about, Lou, when we're talking about numbers or planning or giving examples, these are not hypothetical, really sounding great examples. Mm-hmm. These are actual client examples or circumstances, right, if you will, with the actual solutions that that we're able to provide.
2: These are real world examples.
37: So if you think, well, that sounds too good, it really is. And it is true, quite frankly. Mm-hmm. Yes, these are real world. I don't care whether you have 100,000, and I've received those calls. In fact, I mentioned this, I'm thinking now a few programs ago, a gentleman called professional, and he said, I've been listening to you, Steph. Here's 100,000. Put it into your special fixed index program.
2: Right.
37: And we did, or he did. And again, without the risk, without the volatility, within as little as a year, it was now worth 111,000.
2: Hmm.
37: And he said, it's working. And he said, let's get together and discuss more.
2: Right.
37: He wasn't yet retired. He was planning to, but thought, let me test this out a little bit.
2: But he's smart, because talking about this early before his retirement will help leverage the money and maximize his income.
37: Well, that's what he wanted to achieve.
2: Mm-hmm.
37: He had a little, but he has the luxury of a little time on his side, if you will.
2: Mm-hmm.
37: He's still working professionally. He has a number of years to go. And think of that. You know, speaking of that, Lou, and I'll get to my example that I talked about before the break, but with time, I didn't even intend on bringing this up, but our program is a kind of a free range program, so to speak. With time on his side, he can defer the income, the growth he can achieve will be substantial, likely.
2: Right.
37: And the income that he will receive is deferred. So each and every year, that income amount is going to grow. It's significant.
2: Right.
37: And it all began with him setting aside this, I'll call it a smaller amount relative to his assets.
2: Right.
37: Just to test it out and see that, yes, it does work and it does perform. And that, ladies and gentlemen, is a fact,
2: mm-hmm.
37: to put it simply. I want to get to this example.
2: More to the point, the way the market is right now, or one of the important factors of this, is that $100,000 that he put away is absolutely secure. He's never going to suffer a loss in the market for it.
37: Oh, absolutely not.
2: So not only are we maximizing income for him, we're securing his assets at a time when the markets are at all-time highs.
37: They are.
2: But there's uncertainty ahead.
37: There's a great deal of uncertainty ahead.
2: Mm-hmm.
37: There are too many issues that we cannot control. And why should you leave your assets at risk to situations that are well beyond control? Think of that.
2: Mm-hmm.
37: Now, during your working years, there's time on your right. side. You don't like achieving losses, but you've always recovered.
2: But even traditional financial planning with the rule of 100 tells you to be more conservative and secure your funds as you get closer to retirement.
37: Right. And what to what Lou is, I'm glad you brought that up, Lou, to what that general rule of 100 refers. Let's assume you're 70 years old. Mm-hmm. You take 70 from 100 and that leaves 30. That what that's stating, have no more than 30% of your assets at risk in the market.
2: It's telling you that securing your assets is vitally important as you get closer to retirement, and as you're in retirement, as you proceed through retirement, it's vital to secure those assets. And that's one of the things we're talking about here. Besides maximizing income, it's securing your assets.
37: Securing and protecting the asset. Mm-hmm. So where do you place all or part of that 70%? We've been talking about that, and we have for years. The safe, secure, guaranteed programs, by the way, into which both corporate and individual dollars, tens of billions with a B, tens of billions of dollars are directed each year, not over the years. Tens of billions of dollars each and every year. Well, what do those people know? They know because they've explored it and they've taken the steps to secure all those assets. The way this couple that I'm going to describe right now is in the process of doing.
2: Excellent. Okay.
37: Here's the example. This couple is one of the two is early 70s. The other is approaching late 60s. So they're not old. They're in good health. Okay. They've been working hard all these years, and I'm not going to go into a whole dissertation here, but I want to. I think it covers, as I mentioned earlier, Lou, what we talked about on the first part of the program. You don't have to have a huge amount of assets. These people have probably more than many, but not as much as quite a few as well. And I'll describe. Mm-hmm. Basically, they've been working hard. And his job is with physical labor, doing well, but it requires physical labor.
2: Right.
37: And he's approaching mid-70s. Mm. The body starts to wear, does right. it not?
2: Yes, it does.
37: Okay. So they called in and they wanted to know what could we do to replace their earned income. In addition, they have, let me capsulize this, they have a couple of properties that are income producing, and they realize, I don't think we want to manage anymore.
2: Right.
37: Those two income properties are producing $50,000 per year net, and they're worth a little over $1 million. So there's not a lot here, but
2: right.
37: If I don't make something clear, I know you'll stop me.
2: Well, it's more important to maximize it when there isn't a ton to
37: do. I'm sorry?
2: It's more important to maximize all these assets when they're smaller.
37: Oh, absolutely.
2: Yeah.
37: Absolutely. So they've got a little over $1 million, close to $1.3 million, from which they're receiving $50,000 net. But of course, they're managing and overseeing. The call comes in, maybe a new water heater. By the way, it used to be you could replace a water heater for $200. Now it's, what, $2,500? And I've heard horror stories. Anyway, getting back to this. So, and the reason that they're getting less than they should be, they don't want to raise the rents.
2: Right.
37: You know, you can be a benevolent landlord, but it's costly to do so. In any case, so they've got around $1.3 million in property, and they're getting $50,000. And let me see so I can capsulize this. And they have several hundred thousand in savings that are not doing very much.
2: Right.
37: As a matter of fact, as I call it, when money in savings, call it a CD, you're losing, it's safe, but you're losing value safely.
2: Right.
37: Okay. Yeah. So, let's see. Oh, they also receive $62,000 in Social Security income, plus their earned income.
2: Mm-hmm.
37: Okay. So what do we do? Here's the suggestion. Remember the property, the $1.3 million from which they're getting $50,000?
2: Yes.
37: Okay. They sell those properties. They get the sale proceeds. They place it into, as we call it, the fixed indexed annuity program.
2: Right.
37: For which they also receive an immediate 10% bonus.
2: Right.
37: Correct?
2: Yep.
37: So $1.3 million goes in. They receive $130,000 immediate bonus enhancement.
2: Mm-hmm.
37: When they sell those properties on a combined basis, approximately, they're going to owe almost $100,000 capital gains taxes.
2: Okay.
37: They just made $130,000 from which to pay the taxes.
2: Covered.
37: Covered. Mm-hmm. Clear so far?
2: Yep.

0: about it, getting calls from the tenants. They were able to raise rents, but didn't want to.
1: Right.
0: And instead of $50,000, not only did they sell the properties, get enough to pay capital gains taxes and give to their children from the proceeds, but, and now they have the net proceeds. It's still there. They're controlling it. They're not giving it up. And they've got $84,000 a year coming in, if you will.
2: Got rid of all the hassle, making more income off of it.
0: Exactly. And not only that, that $84,000, if either of them require some type of a minimum long-term care issue in the future, mm-hmm. even care at home, that $84,000 a year will increase up to $138,000 a year for up to 5 years to pay for these extra expenses.
2: Wow.
0: So now they're even covering a bit of their future long-term care needs.
2: Right.
0: Pretty clear so far, Lou?
2: Very clear.
0: Okay. So
2: I'm just imagining landlords with their heads popping up all over the place going, what?
0: Well,
2: what are you telling me?
0: I hope so. Yeah. I know, you know, if we had the big whiteboard in front of all of our listeners, we'd put all these numbers up and they might make more sense. But here's kind of the last part of it, so to speak.
2: The bottom line, you can sell your property and make nearly as much, if not more, than you're making now in terms of income.
0: That's
2: without the hassle.
0: To put it simply, that's the bottom line. Mm-hmm. Okay.
2: There's a path to that. Make a phone call and find out if it works in your situation.
0: And we took several hundred thousand from the CD assets, mm-hmm. and we put it into our income producing fixed index program. That's another $36,000 a year joint combined lifetime income,
2: which I'm guessing is a lot more than they were making in the CD.
0: Yes. And they still have a couple of hundred thousand cash reserves should anything occur, which is way more than needed, but that's what they felt comfortable. So we've done all of that. And what that distills into, with Social Security, with what I described, they end up receiving on an absolute guaranteed income basis almost $185,000 a year.
2: Wow.
0: And there's one other little part to this. They can gradually limit their work activities, or knowing that that's coming in, if they want to continue, they can just continue with the work activities on a limited basis,
2: right,
0: to keep busy. All right. And this individual had business insurance and upkeep expenses, which he now does not have to bear.
2: Mm-hmm.
0: That's called additional cash flow.
2: Right.
0: So realistically, with this planning that's been suggested, they're going to be at a little over over $200,000 a year combined and survivor joint lifetime income.
2: Same asset, different planning, vastly different
0: Thank
2: results.
0: You. Thank you.
2: Yeah.
0: Same asset, just reallocated differently and producing that type of income.
2: And by the way, all these gains that they made, everything that they accomplished is contractually guaranteed.
0: Yes.
2: For the rest of their life.
0: And they have a legacy concern. It's likely all going to be there for the kids.
2: Mm-hmm.
0: How about that? Lou, let people dwell on that and let people know how to reach out.
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0: And if you're not proactive and reach out, you just won't know. Lou, how are we looking for the rest of the program?
2: Have about 4 minutes.
0: That I did not expect.
2: I'm sorry.
0: No, you don't have to apologize. You don't control the clock.
2: I don't control the clock.
0: You know, folks, there are three ways to retire. There's the bank way. And that's safe, but losing money safely, literally. And there's no income provided.

0: there's the Wall Street way. And if you have enough, that's okay. Or you have ample and you can absorb the risk, the volatility and the loss, which most people are not in a position to do. And then there's the insured way. When you know that your assets are protected, and the, I should say, the insured and guaranteed way, and the income that you need or exceed what you, even your own goals often can be provided. That's what's there. So you've got your choices, the bank way, the Wall Street way, or the insured and guaranteed way.
1: Retire on guesses or retire on guarantees?
0: Thank you. Retire on guesses or retire on guarantees?
1: Well, projections, if you want to call them that, yeah, but they're basically guesses.
0: Well, projections look great, but they're not real.
1: Right.
0: That's what they are. They're just projections. They're expectations. That's what they are. And so let me ask this question. Do you want to thrive or survive in retirement? And speaking of retirement, as we, as this whole program on which it's based is based, IRAs, what's the purpose of your IRA? And we'll close on this. Is it to live on or leave on? Well, most people have 401ks, which either have been or will be converted to an IRA or similar to 401k, 501c3 type savings. They're really, those aren't pension plans.
1: Right.
0: They're retirement savings plans.
1: They're a pile of money.
0: They're a pile of money. Mm-hmm. And that pile of money is likely and usually in the market. And again, that's okay. That's how it's grown. But when you reach a particular point, you start to be of concern. Well, how much more can it grow without suffering a loss? And you don't want to suffer a loss at this critical point in your financial life. So those of you that have IRAs, 401ks, particularly if you're still working, you're at least age 59 and a half years of age, reach out. Let's see what can be done by basically getting those assets protected. And by the way, when you do that, you immediately enhance their value by 10%. So you have a $500,000 401k, and we roll it over, which is not a taxable event, and suddenly it's worth $550,000. And when and you continue with your 401k until you finish your employment, but the base of what you've set aside is now fully protected from market loss.
1: It will never be less.
0: It will never be less. And you will know, and I've given in the over past programs, Lou, we'll do it again next week, some actual income examples from 401k IRA programs that, and it allowed people to retire. And you know, in some instances, earlier than they thought possible, because most people don't know the income that they can generate from their assets. Are we at the end?
1: We're at the end.
0: Let me leave you with this, folks. We make our own fate, our own future, by our own actions. So one simple action that you can do is reach out, either calling or through the workshop, and let's arrange getting together and see in how much of more of a more secure position you can be placed. Stay well and safe. We'll be with you next week.
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9: John Polk was my nemesis. I knew in order to live a rich and fulfilling life, one where I was equal under the law and could be happy and fulfilled, I needed to defeat the message that John Polk was peddling.
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31: Oh, word? 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
0: 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In 81, the embassy went down. 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
4: A multifamily is overbuilt in flat spots. Any place it's easy to build, there's too many apartments.
5: Right.
4: Places where it's tough to build, then there's room in the apartment sector. And I think that, the ratio right now is 2/3 own homes, 1/3 rent.
5: Yep.
4: Typically the lower 1/3. But I think that ratio is going to remain the same. The baby boom echo is still moving into apartments. There's 30-some% of people 30 years old still living at home. They'll eventually move out. So there's mm-hmm. there's some demand there in locations that are supply constrained. If you can get a decent thing or a fix them up or a ground up in supply constrained locations, I think that's a play.
5: So let me go back to, and that's super interesting. Thank you for sharing all of that. Let's go back to the office buildings. I want to unpack that for a second. So COVID hit, people started working from home. It seems like people never fully returned back to the office. The whole office environment has changed, but we're hearing about companies working to bring more and more people in over the past couple of years to the office. Do you think that's a trend that's going to continue, or do you just see like the death of office buildings?
4: So the best line I've heard is from Peter Linneman of Wharton, who said, you can run a business remotely, you can't grow a business remotely.
5: It's true.
4: And I think that's probably the case. So a lot of employers are asking people to come back 3 days a week, 4 days a week, in some cases, 5 days a week. My best guess is that aggregate office demand has shrunk by 10-20%. There's going to be more work from home than there was before. Mm-hmm. It's going to diminish to a certain point, but at some point, 10, 15, 20%, the demand will not completely come back. We went into the pre-COVID era with a slight surplus of office space, and because of the gestation period of office buildings, the construction continued into the COVID era. So we took a miniature glut and turned it into a major glut. It's going to take a while to work off. That's why I say 5 to 7 years for supply and demand to come into balance, for rents to readjust, for re-tenanting to go on, for the new TIs, commissions, all that stuff. So if you've got a very high amenity office building in a desirable market, you're doing okay now. Okay, not great because you spent so much money on amenities. Or if you're the low cost producer in a market, there are people who are budget oriented who will rent from you. So the middle is kind of in trouble. Mm-hmm. I mean, C office buildings are going to get torn down, but C plus, B minus at the right rent are going to lease. A's and A pluses are leasing. The B's are gonna wait a while. So you got to pick a spot in there. But if you can buy a B building at well below replacement cost and charge the lowest rent in town and then wait your turn to raise rents 5 years out,
5: sure,
4: you're going to make a lot of money.
5: Oh, that's great. Some great advice. Now, so the other thing that we have in play now, and I'm sure you're hearing and seeing a lot of this, is, you know, job deletion, I guess, for lack of a better term, yep, because of technology, artificial intelligence. So especially in like the customer service sector, right? Like, you know, I'm curious what percentage of jobs, you know, you think could be, could go away from this office sector. Cause that's going to put a dent in it too, I would imagine.
4: The tractor eliminated jobs. The loom eliminated home sewing. The steam engine eliminated buggy drivers. So every technological innovation eliminates some jobs, but it creates others.
5: Okay.
4: So you know, we didn't have yoga instructors or personal shoppers. And so what happens with AI is that it won't eliminate jobs. It will change jobs. So, the fact that you don't have somebody in the Philippines or India answering the phone for customer service, you got an AI voice instead, will in the long run not eliminate jobs, but it will eliminate some jobs. Mm. So, one of the big growth categories for years was code writers. Well, AI can now write code. So if you're a code writer, you got a problem. But you're technologically sophisticated, so you're going to have to retrain yourself to AI algorithms and find a new niche with the new technology. But that doesn't mean the job market's gone away. It means you got to retrain. Mm. And so even if you're a plumber, you're going to use AI for some things, but there are still going to be plumbers.
5: Yeah, absolutely. Those blue collar jobs, I mean, I think are the most insulated from it, and really just such a massive opportunity. I want to get off subject for a second, and I want to say, you know, from all your wisdom, all your experience, what do you think this country needs to do to bring more young people into these blue collar type of jobs? This is a massive lack. We have to fill this. Like, where's the opportunity right now for entrepreneurs to bring younger people in?
4: I think things are solving themselves as they usually do. It just takes a little time. Mm-hmm. So the market works, but it doesn't work instantly and it doesn't work perfectly.
5: Right.
4: But a whole lot of people have concluded that a $200,000 college degree on borrowed money that saddles you with debt for decades is the best investment.
5: Yeah.
4: And a lot of colleges are going to go out of business. And a lot of apprenticeship training programs are going to start to pick up steam when people figure out that they can make more money. And when they figure out that having a degree in sociology or politically correct pornography isn't going to allow them to make a living. So the biggest thing we can do is to stop supporting people who are doing nothing.
5: Right.
4: You know, student loan forgiveness, food stamps for all, free medical care. The reason that I learned trades when I was young, I worked on a survey party. I worked in a body and fender shop because I knew I had to learn how to do something in order to make a living. I never assumed that a college degree would make me a living.
5: Mm-hmm.
4: I went to college to learn things, not to get a job. But I figured I had to have a trade because my father said, you know, I'm turning you loose. You got to support yourself.
5: That's right.
4: So
5: tough love.
4: We need to create necessity.
5: We do. We do. And, you know, given the social dynamics of this country and really how lost people are, right? Just say it like that. They're just, people are so lost and misled and just, you know, like what, I'm curious what you feel the fix to that is.
4: Well, first off, we got to face facts. Among other things, we've legalized marijuana without figuring out how destructive it is. And so there's a lot of people sitting in their basement smoking dope and playing games
5: all day.
4: Yeah. And we're letting, and we're supporting them to do that.
5: Yeah.
4: So you got to stop that. You got to face facts. And so the important thing is to understand that human beings are, at least to some extent, and naturally lazy liars. So the cure for lazy is, where's the next meal coming from? And the cure for lying is transparency. So face the facts. If you're living in the basement playing games, we ain't going to feed you. Mm. And so that's a start.
5: I love that.
4: And we have to recognize that the powers that be are spending a lot of time misleading us. The media, the entertainment industry, academia are telling us there is a free lunch. So every chance we get. And the fact is that 77 million people voted for Donald John Trump, who under normal circumstances couldn't get elected dog catcher because they were dissatisfied with what's going on. So people catch it, but we have to have, we have to harness that with a sensible leader. And if we do that, we've got a chance. Mm-hmm. But as long as we're running political theater and as long as we're turning politics into some kind of a religion, we got a real problem.
5: Yeah, but, agreed.
4: But I think, you know, in the People's Republic of San Francisco, we went completely nuts. Shoplifting was rampant.
5: Awful.
4: Living on the streets was rampant. Drug dealing was rampant. And even in a very left-wing city, we decided that was enough. So we now have a sensible mayor, a sensible board of supervisors, some more cops on the street, fewer tents on the street, a whole lot of shoplifters in jail. You know, we learn by doing.
5: Good. Good. Yeah, that's just not sustainable for a free market. You know, there needs to be law, there needs to be order, and there needs to be an opportunity to profit. I couldn't believe what I was seeing happening out in the retail space out in California. It's just unbelievable. So, you know, whenever there's hardships, whenever there's difficulties in the economy, whenever people are, you know, kind of giving up in an area, I mean, I would imagine that's probably the best time to buy, right? Like from all of your experience, Lewis, like when is the best time to strike on deals?
4: So the smartest guy I ever worked for was until recently, the CEO of Prologis, the biggest REIT on earth, which I was one of the minor founders.
5: Wow.
4: And his line was, big money in real estate is made by those who have cash when nobody else does. And so if you're in the real estate business, you need to orient your whole life toward recessions, not good times. Good times in a rising market, a gorilla can make money.
5: Right, right.
4: The question is, who makes money in a falling market? And so the objective is you set your business up so that it will survive a recession, that your debt service is under control, that you have multiple exit strategies, that you have cash reserves. And during that time, you accumulate a pot of money that you can invest when things go to hell, or you accumulate a group of investors who are sophisticated enough to invest with you when everything's gone to hell in a handbasket. And then you go out and grave dance. Mm. And that's where big money is made. And as with everything else, almost all your profit is made when you buy.
5: Yes.
4: So if you buy at the right price, it's hard to go wrong.
5: We saw, now from my short time being in the business, right, 14 years, I've seen that happen. And the bottom of the market here in Rhode Island and in most of the Northeast was 2012. And I know a couple of people that have made a major come up. They were sitting on some serious cash. They had the investors, just like you said, as well. And they went out and they bought hundreds and hundreds and hundreds of units. And I mean, they're still sitting on these multifamily homes that they bought. I'm talking like they were paying like $15,000 to $20,000 per unit, right? Like 1960s, 70s type of pricing, I would imagine, per door. And those doors today are worth $150,000 to $200,000 per unit. And, you know, they're sitting on them, they're using the equity, they're gobbling up more stuff, or they're just creating, just pulling in some really serious cash flow. Do you think...
4: Well, and that, as long as you don't get greedy and you take those $15,000 units and you rehab them gradually a little at a time, double the rents, you can live happily ever after on your cash flow, or you can pull money out when you refinance.
5: Yeah.
4: You have all kinds of good things that can happen to you because your basis is good.
5: What is absolutely, let me ask you, we're running a little short on time. And as a guy in my 40s, okay, like I look to guys like you all the time. This is part of the reason why I have this show. And I appreciate you so much and your time being here. What advice would you give to a business person in their 40s right now on scaling, on building, on working for the future, leaving a legacy?
4: Hang in. Just keep going. And if you're trying something new, remember you're going to pay a stupid tax. Either find an expert partner, an expert advisor, or put something in the budget for stupid tax because you're going to pay. And then just hang in. Just keep working. Just keep flogging. You know, in the poker game of life, it's important that you win the last few hands. So take your experience, make your mistakes, learn from your mistakes, and keep going. And get your nose, whatever you decide to do, get in the sub-market and bury yourself in it so you really know what's going on by either. I mean, I did deals in Singapore, in Japan, in Mexico. When I went to all of those places, what I was shopping for was not real estate. I was shopping for a partner, someone who really knew the market. And I could bring money to the table if they could bring the market to the table. So in Japan, the most important thing is land entitlement, which is very hard to get. In Mexico, the most important thing is political connections, which are few and far between. So you got to learn the local market, get yourself totally immersed in it. And if you pick the right expert or the right partner and you learn from your mistakes and you're prepared to pay a stupid tax and you hang in and hang in and hang in, then you'll make money. And and right now, you know, I'm 85 years old and I'm still doing deals because I love doing deals. So to find something to do in life that you do when you're old just for the hell of it. And my investment committee with my partner consists of, will this be fun or won't it be fun? And if it won't be fun, we don't do it.
5: Lewis Belmont, you're quite the character. I appreciate you. You're the man. Thank you again so much for being here with us. And if you're listening and you want to check Lewis out, you can go ahead and buy any of his books on Amazon.com. And you can also see him on his website, 7hp.com. He's the principal and owner of Seven Hills Properties. And you can go ahead and see his bio and everything there. Lewis, thank you again.
4: Thank you.
5: It's been a pleasure.
4: Pleasure to be with you.
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12: In January of 1967, Los Angeles band The Doors released their debut album, which eventually goes to number 2, and features the single Light My Fire, which goes to number 1 in July. The Rolling Stones released Ruby Tuesday, an ode to a groupie written by Keith Richards. The song takes them to number 1 in the U.S. in March. And San Francisco band The Jefferson Airplane released the surrealistic Pillow album, scoring 2 top 10 hits with White Rabbit and Somebody to Love.

0: In March of 67, Buffalo Springfield re-releases their debut album to include the hit single For What It's Worth. In April of 67, Give Me Some Lovin' by the Spencer Davis Group goes to number 7 in the U.S. with vocals by 17-year-old Steve Winwood. And in May, Elvis Presley marries his 21-year-old girlfriend Priscilla in Las Vegas. In May, Mitch Ryder hits number 4 with Devil with a Blue Dress, Good Golly Miss Molly. And the Jimi Hendrix Experience released their debut in the UK. In July, they tour the U.S. as the opening act for the Monkees in support of the U.S. album release.
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2: Led Zeppelin released their fifth album, Houses of the Holy. It goes to number one in the U.S. and the U.K. and yields the top 20 hit, Dire Maker.

top 10 album, The Captain and Me, with the singles Long Train Running and China Grove. And in June, Joe Walsh and Barnstorm have a top 10 album buoyed by the single Rocky Mountain Way. Also in June of 73, George Harrison scores a number one single, Give Me Love, from the number one album, Living in the Material World. And Chicago's sixth album goes to number one with two top 10 hits, Just You and Me and Feeling Stronger Every Day. In July, 600,000 jam Watkins Glen for Summer Jam, the largest rock festival ever held in the U.S. It features the band, the Grateful Dead, and the Allman Brothers. And in August, those same Allman Brothers released their first album after the death of Dwayne Allman and have their only hit single with Ramblin' Man.

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5: 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God bless you all. 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Thank you. God bless. See you then.
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11: An overseas trip for the president. I'm Pam Puso, Fox News. President Trump is in Ireland, where he's wrapped up meetings with his Irish counterpart and the country's prime minister. He's also there for the Irish Open, being held at a golf club that he owns.
12: It's rated one of the greatest courses in the world, and I'm very honored to have it. I built it. It's about 22 years right on the ocean. So it's very exciting, and I'll be going there later.
11: When asked about the war in Iran, the president said he believes it will end very soon, probably after the midterms, and he's predicting that gas prices will tumble. With the latest on the conflict, Fox's Trey Yingst reporting from the USS George Washington in the Arabian Sea.
13: We are on the USS George Washington in the Arabian Sea, the area of operation for CENTCOM right now in the war against Iran. And there has been quite a bit of activity. Last night, we saw nighttime operations of jets taking off from the flight deck. It's more than three football fields long, and this vessel carries more than 5,000 U.S. Navy sailors. What it was like getting here to this aircraft carrier in the middle of the ocean, again, that is preparing for the possibility of escalation against Iran. Earlier today, we visited one of the guided missile destroyers just off the starboard side of this vessel. There are a variety of different smaller ships around the USS George Washington to basically protect it. And we saw those operations today. They have Tomahawk missiles on board, air defense systems.
11: Earlier today, Bahrain state news agency said it will not participate in any meeting with Iran until diplomatic relations are restored. Is sabotage to blame for a train derailment that injured more than three dozen people in Normandy? Investigators say a piece of rail found on the track was probably linked to the accident. 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
0: 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For the last 20 years, Chris has seen it all with Boston sports. 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
1: The curtain is finally set to go up on the 2026 New England Patriots, and we check in on the Red Sox and the Red Hots. Mickey Gasper, this is the Press Pass. I am Chris Ryan. It has felt like a while since the Patriots have played a real football game. It's because it has been nearly 7 months since the Super Bowl loss to the Seattle Seahawks. Now the Patriots will head to Seattle to take on that squad as they'll celebrate that championship on opening night with banner raising and all those festivities prior to the Patriots and Seahawks doing battle to begin the 2026 NFL season. That game still sticks in the minds of coaches and players who've used it to serve as motivation throughout the offseason, but I was interested in seeing how much of what the Patriots learned about themselves in that game out in Santa Clara went into how they decided to build this roster for 2026. I posed that question to Patriots head coach Mike Vrabel.
2: How much of what you did in the offseason was based upon what you learned about the group in the Super Bowl and areas that you wanted to improve?
16: I don't think that the Super Bowl was the only factor in the decisions that we made. I think you evaluate your roster. You know, you look at the guys that you want to move forward with and the guys that you feel like, you know, that maybe moved on in free agency. You look at the draft and you try to figure out who the best guys that would come onto your team that you have a vision for. So, I mean, the games that every game that we played, I think, factors into it. You have to be at your best in this league at every moment, you know, whether that's going on the road in Seattle, it's playing at home, or playoff games.
1: Let's check in with some of the stars on this Patriots squad on each side of the ball to begin our deep dive on Patriots Seahawks. We'll start with Ramondre Stevenson, Patriots running back, on what's going on the offensive side of the ball, where the Patriots have gotten better, it seems, in just about every area.
24: How excited to get things started? Obviously, everything's been circled on the calendar here for a while. Seattle, long OTAs, mini camp, training camp. How excited to get this going?
25: Very excited. Got a new group of guys, to go at war with on the offensive side of the ball, so I'm just excited about that. My first time in Seattle, too, so excited about that and just excited to get it rolling.
24: Do you feel like this is an offense that has grown in a pretty significant way since last season, and a lot of the areas that needed to be improved have been improved, particularly along the offensive line, receiving core? Like, it feels like this is kind of like a video game type of an offense. Like, you kind of created it as good as you possibly can for different schemes, different play types.
25: Ultimately, it's still a new group. We still got some of the same players and things like that, but ultimately, it's a new group of guys. You need to, build that confidence from week one and just keep it rolling.
24: How do you feel about yourself coming out of training camp? Because it feels like you looked in this training camp as good as you ever have. Do you feel that way? Do you feel as good as you have? Do you feel like this is kind of the best version of yourself coming into 2026?
25: Yeah, I appreciate that. And, I feel the most healthy I've been. Just as a whole, just as a football player, I feel very good. Probably one of my best ones yet.
24: Final thing, Travion, how have you seen him grow, and how important is it for you to kind of help him in that area of getting better and better with each season, with each rep, with each game?
25: Yeah, he's grown in all aspects of the game, I think. And that year one to year two jump is huge, and can make a difference on your career. So I think he knows that, and I think he's primed for to have a better season than last year and have a good year.
1: Ramondre Stevenson there. Also an opportunity to talk with Patriots captain on the defensive side of the ball, Robert Spillane.
3: Just how excited to get things started here. We've been waiting for the Seattle game. Everybody's waiting for the Seattle game for a while. How excited to kind of see it finally close?
4: Oh, this is what we work for all year long. Since we left the Super Bowl, we've been working for this moment, knowing that it was going to be fast approaching us. And I'm just so excited to see everyone's really work come to fruition here on Wednesday.
3: A lot of great teams will talk about how you have to suffer that loss in order to win. What did you learn about yourself and you feel as this group, about this group, that'll make this team better moving forward after that loss? Obviously, there's some different personnel, but the core of this team is really very much still intact.
4: Yeah, I mean, everyone's going to learn something individually different from that moment. I know I learned, don't take anything for granted. Treat every day like it's your last. Go out there, enjoy the moment, pour into this game, and it's going to get back to you. And I'm just really excited of all the work we've done in OTAs in the summer and here in training camp. And we're just, I know we're ready to go out there and put our performance on display.
3: In what ways do you feel like this defense is better?
4: We're on year two of a system. We understand each other. We communicate better. We know what to expect. And I'm just really excited to see us take that year two jump.
3: What are the biggest things that stand out about Seattle's offense and things that you remember from the game, things that you've seen and anticipate with them coming into this contest?
4: Yeah, obviously they have a new running back. They have a new offensive coordinator. A lot of the other pieces remain the same. They're going to want to run the ball. They're going to want to stay on their schedule. We got to get them to second and third and long and play from that style of football.
3: Darian Price, a Notre Dame guy, maybe scout him a little bit with Raritan, but a big physical back. What stands out? And is there anything to playing a guy and seeing how he, how he runs, how difficult or easy it is to bring him down, that's different than watching it on film?
4: Yeah, obviously, anytime you play somebody in person, it's going to be a little bit different in film, but he's an exciting young player for them. He has great speed to the edge. And we got to do a great job playing great team defense, edge wall swarm to stop the run like we always do.
3: We appreciate you.
4: Thank you.
3: Thanks.
4: Have a good one.
1: A big question going into this game is the contract status of Christian Gonzalez. He is not committed to playing on Wednesday, and Patriots head coach Mike Vrabel gave a rather general answer about individuals who are healthy and under contract playing and practicing. So that does remain somewhat up in the air as both the Patriots and Gonzalez work on a contract extension. That is a topic that came up in my conversation with Patriots defensive lineman Milton Williams.
3: So obviously the Super Bowl is the Super Bowl, but is there an element, of revenge? Maybe that's a bit of a strong of a word, but one little bit of a payback on this group that kind of plays, you're smiling a little bit, that kind of plays in a game like this, particularly for you guy, a guy like you that likes to draw motivation from things like that type of a loss.
5: Yeah, I wouldn't say revenge because, it's a new year. But it is the last team that we played last year, and we didn't get it done. So we got an opportunity, to go out, show what we've been working on, show what type of defense, we can beat in a team that we want to be. And it couldn't be a better opponent than to go against the Super Bowl champs.
3: How much better do you think this defense is? And you guys were really, really good last year. How much better do you think this defense is, and how good a job did the organization do in attacking some of the weaknesses potentially of this group?
5: I think we're gonna be pretty good, but it depends on what we put on tape. I can't say how good we're gonna be right now. We got to go out there and show what we can do and put it on tape for everybody to see.
3: A lot of talk about Christian Gonzalez and what his future is going to be and whether he's going to play and all that. How does that affect you guys? And is a player's business kind of their business, or do you have a feeling about, okay, I want to have this guy here?
5: Yeah, I mean, everybody got their own situation. We can't worry about his situation. That's his situation. He a grown man. He gonna handle his situation how he need to handle it. But we got a job to do. We still got to go out there and do our job. Hopefully he there out there with us and they get everything squared away. But we got to do what we do.
3: As you prep for them, how much do you take in terms of what they put on tape in the Super Bowl last year? Or do you expect with a new offensive coordinator, obviously Jadarian Price coming in, looks like a really good one at the running back spot. Do you see them being different than last year in any substantive way?
5: You never know. You never know. But they do have a new offensive coordinator. So I'm pretty sure I think he's the only new coach on their whole staff. So I'm pretty sure they're going to do a lot of the things they did last year, but have some wrinkles here and there. But we don't know. We got to go out there and line up and be in our gap where we're supposed to be. And it really don't matter what they run. If we do what we're supposed to do, it won't matter.
24: Well, how much do you think the environment is going to fuel you as well? I mean, they're going to raise the banner. There's going to be a celebration. There's going to be all that. And you, there you are on their field. How much do you think that's going to play? Do you like being there for that? Do you not like being there for that? How do you look at it?
5: I like going into, you know, tough environments or environments when people say they are tough and the fans loud. I just like being in that environment, just hearing the fans. Even though if they're not cheering for me, it's still just good to hear. You know, definitely going to be motivated to go out there, start the season off right. Like I said, we ain't finishing off how we want to last year. But we got opportunity to start off on the right foot of a long journey ahead. So, you know, we're going to try to do that.
2: We appreciate it, man.
1: We'll stick on the defensive side of the ball as we start to talk to players who are with the Patriots for the first time and playing their first game in New England. We'll start with edge rusher Draymont Jones.
24: Just how excited to have the Seattle game right around the corner now and kind of take the car out for a spin a little bit and see what this team has.
6: Yeah, man. I'm ready to take the whip out, see what the team's like, and we're super excited. We've been eager for this. We've been in camp and OTAs for a long time, so it's good to actually have everything be real in life.
24: When you look at this defense, what are some of the areas that you feel that are the biggest areas of strength so far that you've seen, you know, through training camp and the joint practices, and have a feel for where you guys are going to excel?
6: I think we have a lot of urgency in our group, and I think that's going to translate a lot on the field about how we play, and that urgency is going to translate to us being super communicative and, you know, bringing that energy to the ball that you need, you know, forcing turnovers, creating disruption. So we're an urgent group.
24: As a guy that's been around and understands, you know, how the league works, how you go about, you know, utilizing your skills to have success, the guy to your right, Gabe Akis, like, how much do you kind of lean on him to kind of push him, you know, in the right direction, or any young player, or do you kind of stand back and kind of let things happen, let them learn?
6: No, I'm always here to help Gabe. I say to someone, like, I'm not going to coddle him, but I'm going to be in his ear. I'm going to help him out. You know, I'm going to push him to be the best player he can be, because, you know, his goal here is to be great, and his job is to take my job. So I'm going to help him do that, even though it sounds crazy. But, you know, I'm going to look out for my guy.
24: Last thing I want to ask you about is Seattle as a whole. What stands out to you about them on film? Obviously, fans pretty familiar with them, having seen them in the Super Bowl. What stands out to you about this group, and what are their biggest areas of strength?
6: I think this group has a lot of flavors they can do. They got a lot of different heads they can throw the ball to. They got a lot of playmakers, and that's why they won the Super Bowl, and that's been making them so great these past couple years.
2: Sweet. Appreciate you.
1: Also checked in with new offensive lineman and guard Elijah Vera Tucker.
24: How excited are you to get this started? Obviously, minicamp, training camp, it's all been a long period of time. Seattle's been circled for a period of time, and now it's right there in front of you.
7: This is really exciting for me, you know. Especially going to week one in an environment like that, I think it's going to be a really good test for our offense, you know what I'm saying? Defense as well, you know. Overall, just be really fun.
24: Communication is so key for the offense, particularly in the offensive line and the quarterback. How do you prepare, and how big of a test is it to have that loud of an environment early on for a group that obviously is still kind of coming together?
7: Yeah, I think it's just over-communicating kind of by also not doing too much during the practice. This week, you know, I think just like every other team too, you bring in those loudspeakers and you crank it up to the max. So, you know, we've been doing that for a while now, getting prepared for this week, and I think it's definitely going to play a role.
24: Getting to know Drake, what has impressed you most about him as a leader, as a quarterback, and have you seen growth in him even throughout the course of the time you've known him, which has been brief?
7: Yeah, I think obviously the talent is there, you know what I'm saying, even from not being here, I've seen it, you know, and just to see it firsthand now, it's really cool. Then also from the leadership standpoint, I feel like every day he's taking more and more control of this offense and setting, you know, a standard for not only himself but us as well. So, you know, holding people accountable and stuff like that is also a big thing. I feel like he's doing with other players as well. So I'm happy to be a part of an offense like that.
24: A huge point of emphasis in the offseason was improvement on the offensive line. Obviously, you're a big part of that. What do you see from this group, and what goes into making an offensive line a cohesive, successful unit?
7: I think just everyone, you know, being able to work well with each other. You know what I'm saying? Obviously, on the O-line, all five guys have to be doing their job. And really, the whole offense as well. So I think, you know, when you have smart guys on O-line and real talented as well, it makes everybody's job easier. And then just since OTAs and going through camp, we've definitely improved a lot.
24: Final question is on Seattle. Their defense obviously is, if not the best, one of the best in the league. We obviously saw that in the Super Bowl. Yeah. A lot of blitz packages. Leonard Williams is obviously phenomenal up front. What are the biggest challenges that they present, and how big of a test, not just is it to be on the road, but that group as a whole?
7: Yeah, they're very talented up front. They're talented, you know, as a whole team. They got a few X players over there. So I think it's just about scheming up and then obviously playing to how we want to play, you know what I'm saying? And that goes for the whole season, you know, bringing our identity on the road and at home and executing at a high level. I think that's something that's kind of the standard here at this organization over time. So it's just, you know, it's up to us to keep that going.
24: Appreciate it. Thank you.
7: Yeah, thank you.
1: For Patriots' third-round draft choice, tight end Eli Raridan will be his first NFL game.
24: How excited for your first NFL game? And when you think about, you know, things that you wanted to accomplish as a kid, things you wanted to do, how high on the list was that, you know, first opportunity to play in the National Football League?
8: Yeah, I mean, it's been dream of mine since I've been as young as I can remember. I've grown up in a football family, and you know, my dad, you know, he played at Notre Dame. NFL didn't end up working out for him, and ever since I was as young as I can remember, it's been a lifelong dream of mine, and it's really cool that it's coming next week. So
24: you think it's going to be in some ways as big for him as it is for you to see your dream and his dream kind of come together as one?
8: Yeah, I think it'd be really cool for my dad to see as well. He's coached me throughout all my years besides high school and maybe a little bit of middle school, but he's always been my head coach growing up on my tackle football teams, and he's been with me every step of the way, and I think it's gonna be special for him and a lot of my family as well. So
24: talking to Robert Spillane and Milton Williams, guy that keeps coming up is Jadarian Price, and a guy you know pretty well.
8: Yeah.
24: Tell us a little about him, and obviously he had that incredible 1-2 tandem with Jeremiah Love last year. What impresses you most about him, and what should the guys in defense be anticipating?
8: Yeah, I think, you know, he's one of my better friends at Notre Dame, and what's so special about him is he's just so explosive with the ball. He's hard to bring down. He's got great ball carrier vision, and there's so many things about his game that makes him great, and I'm excited to be able to play him and see how we compete against them.
1: Now to the Red Sox, who continue their series down in Baltimore against the Orioles. And we'll start with Roman Anthony, who came off of the injured list on Sunday and has been red hot for the Boston Red Sox since his return. Anthony is 10 of 22 with two home runs since returning to the lineup for the Red Sox on August the 30th.
9: I think just coming back again and feeding off the energy of the crowd, it's feeding off the energy of the guys. It's like a new season in a sense for me. I think it's felt like I've missed a year or so with the time off and getting a chance to kind of turn the page and enter that mode of it almost being September when I was coming back, and now being September, it's just doing everything I can to, you know, help the team win, and not that that isn't always the goal, but I think when you get closer to the end of the year, you start to realize that, you know, nothing matters anymore except for winning.
24: Do you have an expectation that the bats will be as quality as they've been, and you'd have the type of results that you have had coming back considering the layoff?
9: Yeah, I mean, I always expect that of myself. I've done it here before. I know what I'm capable of when I'm out there on the field, so it's just about continuing to get out there and play every day.
1: And of course, baseball fans in New Hampshire, New England, and really across the country have been captivated with the story of Mickey Gasper, whose incredible August put him on a list with folks like Ted Williams and Barry Bonds.
24: Fans have been talking about you like nonstop and what you've done over the last 13 games, home run wise. What do you make of that? Today, obviously, you settled for, you know, 2 for 5 and a double and a single. But when it comes to what you've been able to do on a consistent basis, hitting the ball that way, what stands out? Because the lists have been pretty amazing. You're in a company with Ted Williams, Barry Bonds, in terms of what you accomplished in August and over a 13-game period.
10: Yeah, it's just product of good cage work and, you know, being ready to play and being confident and staying loose in the box. you know, I just when I'm going good, that's, you know, my swing, and when I'm on time is, you know, I get the ball in the air to the pole side. So, you know, that's kind of where my damage has been with the homer. So, you know, that means my path is good and that I'm seeing the ball and I'm making good swing decisions.
11: What's impressed you about what Roman has been doing? You've had the best seat in the house for him the last three games. Watch him in the on-deck circle. Obviously, when guys come off the IL at times, there's a, even with Trevor as well, there's kind of a time period where there's an adjustment to big league pitching. That has not happened. Roman has had as quality of bats as we've seen from him. What have you noticed? What's impressed you about him?
10: He's just he's a superstar in this league. You know, he gets pitched tough every night. His name's circled every night. And he's, you know, going up there and hunting his pitch and, you know, not expanding, you know, not getting himself out. He's just going up there and having quality at bats. And, you know, as you saw today, he's using the whole field, you know, so it's just, you know, he seems to be on time and he's seeing the ball. And, you know, when you're doing that, you got a chance. And, you know, with his skill set, you know, it's putting the barrel on the ball and good things happen.
11: On to Baltimore now. What's your sense about how close this group is to, you know, breaking out once again, where it feels like the bats again have been quality? What's your sense about how close this team is to, you know, getting back to where you normally are?
10: Yeah, I mean, I think we're a great team, and you know, we didn't play our game these past couple days, and you know, but one thing's for sure, we didn't quit again. So, you know, that's all you can ask for. We just got to go out and play a little bit more of a complete game from start to finish and try not to find ourselves in a hole and, you know, play clean defense, play clean base running and you know, timely hitting, you know, all those things get us back in a win column.
1: Now, Gasper rejoined the Red Sox after he was sent down for a day. This to make room on the roster for Roman Anthony and Trevor Story to return. Things turned quickly for Mickey as he was at his parents in Freehold, New Jersey, and got a call from Craig Breslow that he was not going with Wister on their road trip, was heading to Fenway Park because the team was placing Wilson Contreras on the 10-day injured list with a left hamstring strain. Here is Contreras on his injury.
12: In what way was it affecting you, and how long have you been dealing with it?
13: How long I've been dealing with it since we played the White Sox here. Yeah, since then. And it's when the hammy is bothering you, you're limited. I mean, to stretch at first base, to hit, it hurts. Even to jog, it hurts. So I was very limited, for sure.
12: Is this something you probably would have tried to play through if it were kind of a playoff situation? Made sense to try to get right?
13: Playoff, like if we were in October, for sure I'd keep playing the way I was playing. But, I mean, we're far away from October yet. We're only in September 2nd. There's a lot of time for heal up and to be better for the playoffs. But if it were in a situation that today was October, I'd keep playing.
1: Without question, the game of the week for the Red Sox was Monday when they won 9-8 in 10 innings over the Seattle Mariners in a game where Trevor Story made his mark. First, with a big 2-RBI double in the 8th inning that got the Red Sox to within a run, and then with the walk-off hit to secure the victory for the Sox in the 10th.
12: How special was that?
14: Yeah, it was special for sure. You know, just a lot of, you know, work behind the scenes and a lot of work from a lot of different people. So, you know, for me and my family, pretty special for sure. But just happy we got the win.
12: When you came back yesterday, you're kind of cognizant of the fact that there's so many guys that kind of built where this team was and are part of the wins and everything. You said we're not going to be, you know, no need to be heroes. But what does it mean you and Roman are kind of heroes tonight and are a part of that winning now?
14: Well, I think it's a direct kind of correlation of us not trying to do too much, you know, not trying to come in and do all that. You know, it's really about winning, and it's about how we kind of fit back in. And you know, those guys earned a lot of playing time and they did well, so we'll see those guys really soon, and they're going to help us all the way down the stretch and all the way through this thing. It takes everybody. So yeah, that's really what it's about.
1: Sox continue their series in Baltimore against the Orioles with games throughout the weekend. Then they return home for a Labor Day matinee against the Los Angeles Angels of Anaheim. That game at 1:35 on Fenway Park. Two more against the Angels. Then the Royals come in for three next weekend. It's been the Press Pass. I'm Chris Ryan.
0: 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This has been the Press Pass with Chris Ryan. Join us again next week. If you missed any of the show or would like to check out our past episodes, go to WGIRAM.com or NewsRadio967.com for the Press Pass on News Radio 610 and 96.7.
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28: 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You've heard me say, I don't know, 100,000 times, you need to make sure you are using what? A password manager. 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The rest of them have had too many major problems over the more recent years. So, you know that already. Right. I've talked about that before. I've talked about it in my newsletter as well, in my videos. Well, this is an important checklist because what we're talking about now is doing things like securing your Wi-Fi. Now, you've heard that before, right? Don't turn off the radio. right? Don't turn off the podcast. Wi-Fi is more than just having a password on your Wi-Fi network. Now, your Wi-Fi network advertises something that's called an SSID, and they come by default with a bunch of different names. A lot of times, the ISP will use part of what's called a MAC address from that Wi-Fi router that you have as the name of your network. So it might be connecting to XYZ7E45F9. Right? You've seen that before. You've gone to friends' houses, even if your house doesn't have it, and you've seen it there before. Well, it's an important thing to have a unique SSID. You already know that. But did you realize that your router has behind it now the internet, and almost every router out there, Wi-Fi router, has built into it a web interface? So that you can go to that web interface and make changes. You've probably done that before, haven't you? Right? You go there. That's how you set up your SSID. That's how you set up the password if you changed it. Now, if you haven't changed it, I would advise you to change it. It's a good idea. And you can find out if you just search online for your internet service provider, or go have a look at that Wi-Fi box and find out what model it is, and then just do a Google search for this sort of stuff. Yeah, Google is good. I recommend Google when it comes to technology searches, and it'll tell you how to connect to the web interface. Now, here's where the problem really comes in. Most of these routers out there have a default password. And the default password on almost all of them is what? It's admin as the username and admin as the password. So you've got to check and make sure that you change that. You want to change the username. If you can, some routers won't let you change it, and you want to change the password. Because by doing both of those things, you're making a huge difference in your life. Because did you realize that there's a database of all of these passwords out there, and not just the passwords, but also the machines that have the default passwords? So you can go out right now, for instance, there's a website called defaultpassword.com, another one called cert.net, C-I-R-T, not C-E-R-T, which is a completely different organization. And it has, right on defaultpassword.com, all of these default passwords that are used on pretty much every piece of Wi-Fi gear out there. So the bad guys know what the passwords are. They have access to things like defaultpassword.com, as you do. You don't even have to go to the dark web in order to find out what the passwords are, okay? Very problem. CIRT.net is another one. So CIRT.net/passwords, here it is. So I'm going to take the first one in the list, which is 3Com. I'm going to click on that, and here you go. 3Com Air Connect, AP, which is an access point. AP is your Wi-Fi. And it says, okay, it uses SNMP. SNMP is a protocol typically used to monitor the statistics from a device. And there's your password, com. 3Com Cellplex, here you go. 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Oh, that's kind of old. 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No password with the user ID of ADM. See, they're so clever, aren't they, with some of these usernames and passwords? This just goes on and on for pages here. Here's another one. The SuperStack to number 2 switch. Guess what? Password is monitor. Level is monitor. And user ID is monitor. So are you getting my point here? These Wi-Fi boxes that we have, these routers that we have, some of them are given to us by our internet service providers. Some of them we go out and buy. And obviously that's what I do, right? I don't use any of that. I do have a router from an internet service provider at the very network edge. And then I pay for fixed static internet addresses, IP addresses. I get it, Craig. You're more advanced than me. Some of you are saying you'll never be able to figure it out. But you can at least figure out how to get in to your Wi-Fi router and your Edge router if they're not the same device, and change that username and password. Because these machines, these devices aren't particularly smart. You see, if you've got a smart computer, that computer software that's going to try and protect your computer says, okay, he just tried to log in as admin. That failed because it's not admin, right? You changed your password. You changed your username. So what do the bad guys do? Well, they have these lists of passwords. So they'll go and start just shoveling all of these default usernames and passwords at your device. And particularly if you're a business, if you're on a business line of some sort, they'll really come after you. And we're seeing anywhere, sometimes upwards of 200 attacks every minute. It's crazy on our networks here at the office. But when it comes right down to it, if they are doing what's called a password stuffing attack, where they're sending all of these usernames, sending all of these passwords, next step is what? Well, they'll get in, right? Particularly if you haven't changed it or if you haven't used a good password. And you probably know from listening to my show before and being a follower here that the best way to find out if your password is any good is to go to haveibeenpwned.com. Haveibeenpwned, PWNED.com. This is Troy Hunt's site. He's been trying to find somebody to really fund it because it takes a lot of work. He goes and does a lot of trolling on the dark web in order to find these password dumps and account dumps. It's just hard for him to do anymore. So what Troy's been doing is saying, hey, let's go the next step. And let's give you a free access to find out if that new password you want to use is actually a good password. And it says it's a good password, not because it's got random letters and numbers in it, but because it has not been used by someone whose account was breached. And there are a lot of breaches out there. There are billions of passwords and usernames. And you know what's kind of interesting to me looking at those statistics is of the 4 billion, I think it is, might be more than that now, different usernames and passwords that have been stolen. When they look at the passwords, 70% of them are repeat passwords. So go to haveibeenpwned.com, click on the tab at the top that says passwords, and then have it give you the answer, right? Type in your password that you want to use, and it'll tell you if it's any good or not. Now, why do that as opposed to using a random password? Well, you want a password that's easy enough for you to remember. And that usually means that it's going to be a passphrase, a phrase, people. So it's going to be, I love blue skies, right? I probably wouldn't use that one. I bet you it's taken. Let me see. haveibeenpwned.com. And I am going to now check my passwords. And I'm going to say, I-love-blue-skies. And I can hit that. And guess what? It wasn't found. So that was actually a pretty good password. Don't use it because now it's out there, right? But that kind of a phrase, particularly mixing in some uppercase, lowercase, a number, and special characters, that makes all of the difference in the world. So change that username. Change that password on your Wi-Fi router, no matter where you got it from, because there are lists of what the default passwords are and also lists of who's using which equipment, believe it or not. Make sure you visit online. Man, there's so much more in the newsletter and on the website, craigpeterson.com. I had a great question that was asked by a listener not too long ago, just a few weeks ago, about backups. And the question was, well, I'm doing backups. I have a hard disk attached to my computer. Is that enough? And the answer to that is very direct and very quick. And the answer is no, that is not enough. So let's unwind this a little bit. Why do you do backups? Well, a lot of people do them because it just makes sense, right? If you accidentally delete a file, or I had one of the listeners just a month or two ago send me a whole bunch of CDs that they had burned years ago to do a backup, and she wanted me to be able to extract, hopefully, the information off of them, and with any luck, inside there, hidden away, were the answers to some questions that they had. In this particular case, it was trying to get into the data so that they had some financials and other things from years and years ago that they really, really needed. So that's a good reason to do a backup, isn't it? Now, in her case, she ran into a problem that has become all too common, which is she couldn't restore those files. And the reason she could not restore the backups was that she was using some Microsoft backup software that is no longer supported. So she was trying to do a whole bunch of different things. She hired different consultants to come in and help and charged her, of course, for everything. She figured, well, how about if I get an old computer? I'll install an old version of Windows on it. And then hopefully we can find a version of the Windows backup software from that era. And then we can read the disks. And they tried and tried and tried and couldn't get it to work. And I guess that went on for a few months. And then she finally sent me all of those disks. And I actually had to write a program to go in and do the extraction for her. So, there's a lot of stuff that you have to consider in backups. And one of them is obsolescence. Now, you can have obsolescence, for instance, on a DVD or a CD because they are only going to live for a certain period of time. A CD, you're lucky if you get 20 years out of it because of oxidation. Think of rust that you might have on your car or steel or other places. That's oxidation. And the aluminum in that CD, the substrate that's used to burn the CD, that also oxidizes. So when it oxidizes, now all those little teeny tiny holes, some of them get clogged up and now they can't be read anymore, right? You start getting data errors. And if there's too many data errors, your checksums and other things aren't going to be able to resolve it for you. So that's one problem, right? Your media gets old. The other problem is your media might not be readable anymore. And man, have we seen that over the years? How do you make that work? What's the best way to make it so that you can read your media? Well, I don't know. I've got some pretty old media around, and I've kept the readers in, I think, pretty much all cases. The only exception to that is a 9-track tape drive that I had from way back in the day. I haven't kept the reader because this thing was, 9-track tape drives are huge. So, yeah, that I don't have, but much else I do have. But even then, the media on tape only has a certain amount of life as well. So this kind of goes on and on when you're talking about backing up. Now, if you're backing up as a security measure, for instance, to help protect you against the results of ransomware, well, now you got another consideration on top of all of the prior considerations. And that consideration has to do with, you want your backup. You want it so you can restore it if they've encrypted your data, right? Encrypted your documents, your files, your pictures, and they say, hey, pay up, sucker, and they want some amount of money from you. The average cost to a bigger business is well over $1 million if it happens to you. And if you're a regular old home person, they're going to want at least $2,500 out of you. And even then, a large percentage of the time, almost half of the time, you'll never be able to get all of your data back. It's really that bad. So a lot of people say, well, I'm going to do a backup. So if my data is encrypted, they're not going to be able to come back to me and ask for money because I will just laugh in their general direction and I'll just restore from the backup. Well, here's your problem. If your backup media is on your computer or on your network, there could be problems. Here's the problem I'm talking about. When you have your data on your computer, in other words, you've got a USB drive that you bought, and they're cheap nowadays, and some of them work quite well, and you plug that into your computer, and you're using that to back up your computer, okay, great. You still have some problems, like, you know, what happens when that backup becomes obsolete because you can't get that software anymore. That might be a problem for 10 years down the road, right? Because you're probably overwriting your backups. You're not keeping multiple generations around. I get it. But what happens if that computer is taken over by the bad guys and

0: getting my first little passcode fob probably 20 plus years ago, a long time ago. I think it was Chase Bank that had them at the time. But it has a number on it that changes again every 30 seconds. So it's very, very handy. That's something you have, something you know, of course, username and password. So that was the next move here. And as I said, a lot of websites, including banks, still haven't caught up to that, which is crazy. But anyways, be that as it may, we're going to have to worry about this for a long time. And again, that's why I like 1Password. It has so much of the stuff built right into it. Now, next is what's starting to roll out now. It's been rolling out for a year or so, but it's called passkeys. Microsoft, Apple, Google, and others are all working on this new technology. And passkeys are a lot more convenient, and they are more secure in some ways than logging in with a username and password. They're using public key cryptology, which is very, very good. So for instance, if you're a techie guy, you might use SSH in order to get to a remote machine, right? I've been using that since it came out on OpenBSD. And it's great. It's quite secure. And it can use and does use public key cryptology. So if I'm connecting to one of my clients' computers, we use a pre-shared public key, although it doesn't have to be pre-shared, it's a public key, in order to connect to the remote side. You see that? Very nice. Very handy to be able to use that sort of a key. So what is happening with passkeys is when you sign up for a passkey on a website, and if you use Google, you probably noticed the passkey thing if you ever log into Google. Your device needs to register with Google, for instance, in that case, or Apple or Microsoft. Apple's been using passkeys for a very long time. If you have an Apple device, you know, if you're trying to log into your Apple account, it's going to send a message to your Apple devices with either a code or a code and ask you, is this you signing in at this location? Of course, it gets location wrong a lot because, well, you know, these reverse lookups aren't as accurate as they probably should be. But that's what Apple's been doing for a very, very long time. Now, here's the advantage to this. If you are creating a passkey on your phone, let's say, whether it's an iPhone or Android or...
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7: Paul Stevens, Fox News. President Trump in Dublin, Ireland over the weekend for a trip to meet with national leaders there and attend a golf tournament at his resort.
8: For the president, wrap up those remarks at the U.S. ambassador's residence and really speaking to a multitude of different topics, especially trade tensions and the relationship between the U.S. and Ireland. Because of the economic footprint that the U.S. has here, the U.S. has over 1,000 companies that are based here and employs roughly 250,000 Irish residents in the workforce here. As a result of that, that's about 10% of the workforce. It's a massive footprint, and one that we heard the Prime Minister or the Taoiseach say, again, just how important that relationship is. So despite some of these tensions, that's likely the effort of Irish politicians today to try to create some more friendship and soften the relationship there.
7: And again, that's Fox's Alex Hogan in Dublin. The USS George Washington currently in the Arabian Sea supporting continued operations in the ongoing conflict with Iran.
9: We are on the USS George Washington in the Arabian Sea, the area of operation for CENTCOM right now in the war against Iran. And there has been quite a bit of activity. Last night, we saw nighttime operations of jets taking off from the flight deck. It's more than 3 football fields long, and this vessel carries more than 5,000 U.S. Navy sailors. What it was like getting here to this aircraft carrier in the middle of the ocean, again, that is preparing for the possibility of escalation against Iran. Earlier today, we visited one of the guided missile destroyers just off the starboard side of this vessel. There are a variety of different smaller ships around the USS George Washington to basically protect it. And we saw those operations today. They have Tomahawk missiles on board, air defense systems.
7: And that's Fox's Trey Yinks. 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
18: Next. Hey, Alfie. 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
18: 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Mainly working here. 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
37: I don't care whether you have 200,000, and I'll give you an example in just a moment of a little bit more than that. The point is, he sold the $2 million property and took the proceeds, put them into our special fixed indexed annuity program. And remember, he was earning about $150,000 a year.
39: Mm-hmm.
37: Okay. And for doing that, he received an immediate 10% bonus enhancement.
39: Right.
37: So immediately, the $200,000, excuse me, earned $200,000, which he can withdraw to pay, if not all, most of the capital gains taxes.
39: Right.
37: Not too shabby.
39: Good
37: well,
39: plan.
37: Wait a minute, Steph. He now sold it. He has the asset. But what about the income? Well, he and his wife, on a guaranteed lifetime basis, joint and survivor income, will receive $165,000 for the rest of their lives without giving up the asset. Now, let me repeat that. You're not annuitizing. You are not giving up the asset. He still owns it, controls it. And by the way, the average annual historical returns without risk, little over 8% per year.
39: Mm-hmm.
37: Wait a minute, Steph. You mean he sold the property, also received significant monies up front to help fund and pay the capital gains.
39: Right.
37: He's now earning on a guaranteed basis with no management involved of any longer or concerns about tenants and toilets. He's now receiving an annual income should he predecease, which is likely that he will predecease his wife. She'll continue receiving it. And they're now getting that type of growth over time so that in addition, the monies are going to be there for their son for legacy purposes. Whoa.
39: So folks, he sold his property, got rid of all the hassles, got rid of all the work, and actually created more income from it.
37: Absolutely. Now, that's an example of someone with assets. In addition, they had other assets as
39: sure.
37: well. Okay. However, I want to shift a moment, Lou. I want to put a.
39: I would have loved to have seen the look on their face. When they heard the numbers.
37: What they did say is, we've been wanting to travel.
39: Yeah.
37: And when you have property, it's like owning a business.
39: Right. Imagine being able to set all that down and get all the income back and then some, in their case.
37: Well, I want to shift.
39: It's possible, people. Again, I want to talk to landlords. It's possible. So make a phone call. It's possible to generate that income without the hassle of income property.
37: And you know, I want to, with what you just said, to use the statement from a dearly departed former associate of mine, if I can't prove it, don't do it. Mm-hmm. Well, that's quite a statement to make, isn't it, Lou?
39: See how this works with your property, with your assets. See how this works. Make a phone call, sit down, do the planning, see what the alternative is, because I think you'll be surprised.
37: Pleasantly surprised. Mm-hmm. And so surprised, you'll say, I just don't believe it. Well, it's in black and white.
39: Yeah.
37: And it's all contractually guaranteed. That's the beauty of what we do. And Lou, that's the reason for continuing on air.
39: Right.
37: I don't mind seeing you every once a week or so, except when I'm in Florida and we have to broadcast, you know, produce remotely. But that I enjoy anyway. But it's helping people. It's doing things. And it's not costing the people out of their pocket. There's no 1 or 1.5% per year management fee that they have to pay. And by the way, that's a fee that most people will pay with their money in the market.
39: Right.
37: Whether they make money or lose money.
39: Exactly, yeah.
37: How's that?
39: Not good.
37: Not good.
39: Yeah.
37: Well, it depends. I mean, if you're in the market and you can afford the loss and aren't concerned about it, because you have enough assets or enough income, that's great. But most people are not in that position. In fact, speaking of most people, I wanted to shift into this,
39: okay,
37: if I may. It's an article, and the title is Retirement Warning.
39: Okay.
37: I brought this up before, but the percentage is even greater. Here's what I mean. 39% of seniors. I thought it was 30%. That's what I had read before in several accountings. But in this article, 39% of seniors rely solely on Social Security. Why that's becoming riskier in 2026. And I'm not going to read the whole thing, but I just want to serve it as a bit of a background.
39: Right.
37: For millions of retirees, ladies and gentlemen, Social Security isn't just a supplement, which it was meant to be.
39: Of course. Yeah.
37: That's my little insert here. Mm-hmm. It's their entire financial lifeline. In fact, recent data shows that about 39% of seniors rely solely on Social Security for their income. That statistic highlights how fragile retirement finances can be for a large portion of Americans. Lou, I've been maintaining for many years that this country has and will continue to experience a huge retirement income dilemma. Mm-hmm. Not because, let alone people who haven't saved virtually anything, or many people who haven't saved enough. And they need to do the most that they can to make that asset work as if it's worth more. And that's what we do, quite frankly. So to get back to the article here, while the program, Social Security, that is, provides essential support, it was never designed to fully replace a working income.
39: Right.
37: Obviously. Okay. As costs rise in 2026, just relying and depending on Social Security is riskier than ever. Additionally, about Here's the other statistic that's pretty telling. Additionally, about 73% of seniors depend on Social Security for at least half their income, showing just how central it is to retirement finances. While some debate about the exact percentages, the overall trend is clear. Many retirees lack other income sources. Mm-hmm. Or if, let me add this, if they have some other assets, not turning them into a guaranteed income for life, which is what we do, Lou.
39: Right.
37: And that certainly will provide a hell of a lot more financial income security.
39: Maximize its impact, maximize the income that it provides.
37: Absolutely. That reliance creates vulnerability when economic conditions shift. Lou, what have we been talking about of late?
39: Economic conditions shifting.
37: Shifting.
39: Yeah.
37: Quite frankly. And then it goes into a bit more detail. Oh, I haven't spoken of this. Here's the article continuing. Social Security was originally designed as one part of a three-legged financial stool. We've talked about this, but not recently.
39: Yep.
37: Okay. That what was the three-legged financial stool that kind of stood as a background or a little bit more security for more people? Pensions, well, savings, mm-hmm. well, Social Security, excuse me. Social Security,
39: right.
37: Savings, and a pension.
39: Right.
37: Those were the three legs that supported the financial stool. Let me see. Today, that model is weakened as pensions disappear mm-hmm. and saving rates fall.
39: Yep.
37: Well, the article continues, but I think that paints the picture, does it not?
39: Unless you work for the government, pensions have basically gone away. Savings are harder and harder all the time because of inflation and the cost of living. It's difficult to save.
37: It is. So with what you just said, when you're in or approaching, when you're in retirement, how do you save as well? Unless you have ample assets, which many people don't have. So with what you just brought forward, inflation, expenses for items going higher, you need income and you need guaranteed income. And we also offer inflation-adjusted guaranteed lifetime income. So each year that actual inflation increases up to 10% per year, folks, let me use this expression, guess what? And what is, your income will increase each and every year to keep up with inflation. So that the way that works, Lou, contractually, you start with a little bit less initially than, let's say, a higher level guaranteed lifetime income.
39: Right.
37: But each and every year that inflation is there, and we know it's there, we've always had it,
39: mm-hmm.
37: we'll likely continue to have it, your income would increase by up to 10% per year. So within a few relative few years, you start with a little lower income, but each and every year for the rest of your life or lives, if married, your income will increase. Think about that.
39: Pretty good protection from economic changes, economic conditions changing, what we talked about.
37: Absolutely. Folks, we have you covered. It's that simple. We have you covered. Lou, how are we doing?
39: It's time.
37: When I see you look at the clock, that's the signal for me. And boy, speaking of time going by, it's going by quickly. Folks, we have our mid-program break. We'll be right back. And I have a new, interesting, and I think I'll call it riveting client planning example that covers what we've just discussed.
39: Oh, yeah, I almost forgot. I'm looking forward to this.
37: Okay.
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37: You know, Lou, how many times have I heard our drops to call, or the mid-program break as we just had it? Yep. And only last week did I make reference to it, and I will again now, that yes, with the right planning, the right strategies, you can have a very happy and sustainable retirement.
39: That's what we're here for.
37: That's exactly right. Mm-hmm. We are here for that purpose, or those purposes, to have and think about it. And I read an article some programs ago, and I do make reference to it. And I think most people realize that financial concerns, financial worry leads to stress, and that's not healthy.
39: No.
37: And having financial income or financial security, however you wish to define it, relieves or eliminates that stress. And literally, one can live longer and hopefully with relative health.
39: One doesn't need to be stressed throughout their retirement worrying about income. You
37: absolutely
39: can have guarantees.
37: Without a doubt.
39: Again, retire on guarantees instead of guesses.
37: And actually, what are those major concerns during income? Longevity, living long.
39: Imagine being concerned that you're going to live too long.
37: What is it?
39: Imagine being concerned that you're going to live too long.
37: Yes. Longevity.
39: Yep.
37: Inflation. And maintaining health.
39: Market losses.
37: And market volatility, market loss. What if we could eliminate all those concerns? And as a result of eliminating them, you would probably or will, and the multiple articles state this, you will live longer and healthier. And that's what we're able to provide, to put it simply. As I stated, coming back from the our mid-program break, I want to mention a recent, and by the way, as I've begun stating on, I think, almost every program now, whatever we talk about, Lou, when we're talking about numbers or planning or giving examples, these are not hypothetical, really sounding great examples. Mm-hmm. These are actual client examples or circumstances, right, if you will, with the actual solutions that we're able to provide.
39: These are real world examples.
37: So if you think, well, that sounds too good, it really is. And it is true, quite frankly. Mm-hmm. Yes, these are real world. I don't care whether you have 100,000, and I've received those calls. In fact, there was I mentioned this, I'm thinking now a few programs ago, a gentleman called professional, and he said, I've been listening to you, Steph. Let's see what, here's 100,000. Put it into your special fixed index program.
39: Right.
37: And we did, or he did. And again, without the risk, without the volatility, within as little as a year, it was now worth 111,000. And he said, it's working. And he said, let's get together and discuss more.
39: Right.
37: He wasn't yet retired. He was planning to, but thought, let me test this out a little bit.
39: But he's smart, because talking about this early before his retirement will help leverage the money and maximize his income.
37: Well, that's what he wanted to achieve. Mm-hmm. He had a little, but he has the luxury of a little time on his side, if you will.
39: Mm-hmm.
37: He's still working professionally. He has a number of years to go. And think of that. You know, speaking of that, Lou, and I'll get to my example that I talked about before the break, but with time, I didn't even intend on bringing this up, but our program is a kind of a free range program, so to speak. With time on his side, he can defer the income, the growth he can achieve will be substantial, likely.
39: Right.
37: But, and the income that he will receive is deferred. So each and every year, that income amount is going to grow. It's significant.
39: Right.
37: And it all began with him setting aside this, I'll call it a smaller amount relative to his assets.
39: Right.
37: Just to test it out and see that, yes, it does work and it does perform. And that, ladies and gentlemen, is a fact,
39: mm-hmm.
37: to put it simply. I want to get to this example.
39: More to the point, the way the market is right now, or one of the important factors of this, is that $100,000 that he put away is absolutely secure. He's never going to suffer a loss in the market for it.
37: Oh, absolutely not.
39: So not only are we maximizing income for him, we're securing his assets at a time when the markets are at all-time highs.
37: They are.
39: But there's uncertainty ahead.
37: There's a great deal of uncertainty ahead. Mm-hmm. There are too many issues that we cannot control. And why should you leave your assets at risk to situations that are well beyond control? Think of that.
39: Mm-hmm.
37: Now, during your working years, there's time on your side. You don't like achieving losses, but you've always recovered.
39: But even traditional financial planning with the rule of 100 tells you to be more conservative and secure your funds as you get closer to retirement.
37: Right. And I'm glad you brought that up, Lou. To what that general rule of 100 refers, let's assume you're 70 years old.
39: Mm-hmm.
37: You take 70 from 100, and that leaves 30. That, what that's stating, have no more than 30% of your assets at risk in the market.
39: It's telling you that securing your assets is vitally important as you get closer to retirement, and as you're in retirement, as you proceed through retirement, it's vital to secure those assets. And that's one of the things we're talking about here. Besides maximizing income, it's securing your assets.
37: Securing and protecting the asset.
39: Mm-hmm.
37: So where do you place all or part of that 70%? We've been talking about that, and we have for years. The safe, secure, guaranteed programs, by the way, into which both corporate and individual dollars, tens of billions with a B, tens of billions of dollars are directed each year, not over the years, tens of billions, excuse me, I didn't confuse myself, tens of billions of dollars each and every year. Well, what do those people know?
39: Hmm.
37: They know because they've explored it and they've taken the steps to secure all those assets. The way this couple that I'm going to describe right now is in the process of doing.
39: Excellent. Okay.
37: Here's the example. This couple is one of the two is early 70s. The other is approaching late 60s. So they're not old. They're in good health. Okay. They've been working hard all these years. And I'm not going to go into a whole dissertation here, but I want to, I think it covers, as I mentioned earlier, Lou, what we talked about on the first part of the program. You don't have to have a huge amount of assets. These people have probably more than many, but not as much as quite a few as well. And I'll describe. Mm-hmm. Basically, they've been working hard. And his job is with physical labor, doing well, but it requires physical labor.
39: Right.
37: And he's approaching mid-70s. Mm. The body starts to wear, does right. it not?
39: Yes, it does.
37: Okay. So they called in and they wanted to know what could we do to replace their earned income. In addition, they have, let me capsulize this, they have a couple of properties that are income producing, and they realize, I don't think we want to manage anymore.
39: Right.
37: Those two income properties are producing $50,000 per year net, and they're worth a little over $1 million. So there's not a lot here, but
39: right.
37: if I don't make something clear, I know you'll stop me.
39: Well, it's more important to maximize it when there isn't a ton to do.
37: I'm sorry?
39: It's more important to maximize all these assets when they're smaller.
37: Oh, absolutely.
39: Yeah.
37: Absolutely. So they've got a little over $1 million, close to $1.3 million, from which they're receiving $50,000 net. But of course, they're managing and overseeing. The call comes in, maybe a new water heater. By the way, it used to be you could replace a water heater for $200. Now uh-huh. it's, what, $2,500? And I've heard horror stories. Anyway, getting back to this. So, and the reason that they're getting less than they should be, they don't want to raise the rents.
39: Right.
37: You know, you can be a benevolent landlord, but it's costly to do so. In any case, so they've got around $1.3 million in property, and they're getting $50,000. And let me see so I can capsulize this. And they have several hundred thousand in savings that are not doing very much.
39: Right.
37: As a matter of fact, as I call it, when money in savings, call it a CD, you're losing, it's safe, but you're losing value safely.
39: Right.
37: Okay. Yeah. So, let's see. Oh, they also receive $62,000 in Social Security income, plus their earned income.
39: Mm-hmm.
37: Okay. So, what do we do? Here's the suggestion. Remember the property, the $1.3 million from which they're getting $50,000?
39: Yes.
37: Okay. They sell those properties. They get the sale proceeds. They place it into, as we call it, the fixed indexed annuity program.
39: Right.
37: For which they also receive an immediate 10% bonus.
39: Right.
37: Correct?
39: Yep.
37: So $1.3 million goes in. They receive $130,000 immediate bonus enhancement.
39: Mm-hmm.
37: When they sell those properties on a combined basis, approximately, they're going to owe almost $100,000 capital gains taxes.
39: Okay.
37: They just made $130,000 from which to pay the taxes.
39: Covered.
37: Mm-hmm. Clear so far?
39: Yep.
37: Okay. Remember I said they're receiving $50,000 a year?
39: Yes.
37: From those properties and having to manage. Now, with those funds in our fixed index program, a joint lifetime income they will receive of $87,000. Let me make sure that I'm reading this correctly. where am I? I'm losing my own place here. Bear with me. By the way, they also want to take some of those proceeds and gift to the children.
39: Okay.
37: So they're able to do that. And when they do that, let me make the, when the, let alone the properties, they will be receiving, $84,000 a year. So they were getting 50.
39: Right.
37: Managing the property, being concerned about it, getting calls from the tenants, they were able to raise rents, but didn't want to.
39: Right.
37: And instead of 50,000, not only did they sell the properties, get enough to pay capital gains tax

0: I'm guessing, is a lot more than they were making in the CD.
1: Yes. And they still have a couple of 100,000 cash reserves should anything occur, which is way more than needed, but that's what they felt comfortable. So we've done all of that. And what that distills into, with Social Security, with what I described, they end up receiving on an absolute guaranteed income basis almost $185,000 a year.
0: Wow.
1: And there's one other little part to this. They can gradually limit their work activities, or knowing that that's coming in, if they want to continue, they can just continue with the work activities on a limited basis,
0: right,
1: to keep busy. All right. And this individual had business insurance and upkeep expenses, which he now does not have to bear.
0: Mm-hmm.
1: That's called additional cash flow.
0: Right.
1: So realistically, with this planning that's been suggested, they're going to be at a little over over $200,000 a year combined and survivor joint lifetime income.
0: Same asset, different planning, vastly different
1: results. Thank you.
0: Yeah.
1: Same asset, just reallocated differently and producing that type of income.
0: And by the way, all these gains that they made, everything that they accomplished is contractually guaranteed.
1: Yes.
0: For the rest of their life.
1: And they have a legacy concern. It's likely all going to be there for the kids.
0: Mm-hmm.
1: How about that? Lou, let people dwell on that and let people know how to reach out.
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1: And if you're not proactive and reach out, you just won't know. Lou, how are we looking for the rest of the program?
0: Have about 4 minutes.
1: That I did not expect.
0: I'm sorry.
1: No, you don't have to apologize. You don't control the clock.
0: I don't control the clock.
1: You know, folks, there are three ways to retire. There's the bank way. And that's safe, but losing money safely, mm-hmm, literally. And there's no income provided. There's the Wall Street way. And if you have enough, that's okay. Or you have ample and you can absorb the risk, the volatility, and the loss, which most people are not in a position to do. And then there's the insured way. When you know that your assets are protected, and the insured and guaranteed way,
0: mm-hmm,
1: and the income that you need or exceed what you, even your own goals often can be provided. That's what's there. So you've got your choices, the bank way, the Wall Street way, or the insured and guaranteed way.
0: Retire on guesses or retire on guarantees?
1: Thank you.
0: Mm-hmm.
1: Retire on guesses or retire on guarantees?
0: Well, projections, if you want to call them that, but they're basically guesses.
1: Well, projections look great,
0: mm-hmm,
1: but they're not real.
0: Right.
1: That's what they are. They're just projections. They're expectations. That's what they are. And so let me ask this question. Do you want to thrive or survive in retirement? And speaking of retirement, as this whole program on which it's based is based. IRAs. What's the purpose of your IRA? And we'll close on this.
0: Mm-hmm.
1: Is it to live on or leave on? Well, most people have 401ks, which either have been or will be converted to an IRA or similar to 401k, 501c3 type savings. Those aren't pension plans.
0: Right.
1: They're retirement savings plans.
0: They're a pile of money.
1: They're a pile of money, mm-hmm, and that pile of money is likely and usually in the market.
0: Mm-hmm.
1: And again, that's okay. That's how it's grown.

0: But when you reach a particular point, you start to be of concern. Well, how much more can it grow without suffering a loss? And you don't want to suffer a loss at this critical point in your financial life. So those of you that have IRAs, 401ks, particularly if you're still working, you're at least age 59 and a half years of age, reach out. Let's see what can be done by basically getting those assets protected. And by the way, when you do that, you immediately enhance their value by 10%. Mm-hmm. So you have a $500,000 401k, and we roll it over, which is not a taxable event, and suddenly it's worth $550,000. and you continue with your 401k until you finish your employment, but the base of what you've set aside is now fully protected from market loss.
1: It will never be less.
0: It will never be less. And you will know, and I've given in the over past programs, Lou, we'll do it again next week, mm-hmm. some actual income examples from 401k IRA programs that, and it allowed people to retire. And you know, in some instances, earlier than they thought possible, mm-hmm. because most people don't know the income that they can generate from their assets. Are we at the end?
1: We're at the end.
0: Let me leave you with this, folks. We make our own fate, our own future, by our own actions. So one simple action that you can do is reach out, either calling or through the workshop, and let's arrange getting together and see in how much of more of a more secure position you can be placed. Stay well and safe. We'll be with you next week.
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11: Now in the war against Iran, and there has been quite a bit of activity. Last night, we saw nighttime operations of jets taking off from the flight deck. It's more than 3 football fields long, and this vessel carries more than 5,000 U.S. Navy sailors. What it was like getting here to this aircraft carrier in the middle of the ocean, again, that is preparing for the possibility of escalation against Iran. Earlier today, we visited one of the guided missile destroyers just off the starboard side of this vessel. There are variety of different smaller ships around the USS George Washington to basically protect it. And we saw those operations today. They have Tomahawk missiles on board, air defense systems.
1: Meanwhile, CENTCOM says the blockade of Iranian ports is working. Over the past 60 days, it has redirected 100 commercial vessels. Is sabotage to blame for a train derailment that injured more than 36 people in Normandy? Investigators say a piece of rail found on the track was probably linked to last night's accident. 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
14: Temperatures being 30 degrees above average.
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